0: 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Listen, if you didn't catch my last episode, it was called He Was My Mentor. I need you to go check that one out as soon as you get done listening to this one. All right? So we're going to jump right into it. I got my guy from the 305 with me, Francois. Say what's happening.
1: Yo, yo, yo, yo. What's good?
0: My guy just got out of class.
1: Hey.
0: He's just a couple of weeks away from graduation.
1: Yo.
0: Let's give it up, man. My guy's about to be a lawyer.
1: Yo.
0: Come on,
1: Two more weeks.
0: Two more weeks. We definitely going to celebrate, bro. I haven't even known you that long, and I'm super proud of you. Appreciate you, brother. Appreciate you. Absolutely, man. That is one of hell of an accomplishment.
1: Appreciate you, brother.
0: And then we got my other guy, man, from down the way.
1: Yo.
0: DJ.
2: Oh, in the building.
0: What's good?
2: What's up? First of all, Francois, congratulations. Heck
1: appreciate
2: of an honor,
1: brother.
2: Man. That's Esquire.
0: You feel me?
3: After I passed the bar, the first time.
2: It's locked up.
0: The first time. You're going to do it, man. You're going to do it.
3: I'm off to God's ears.
0: You got this. Appreciate you having me on the show, man. Oh, yeah. Derek Johnson in the building, man.
2: Big fan of the show. I listen every Thursday, man. So if y'all don't listen, y'all missing something. So tune in.
0: Look.
2: I'm just privileged to be able to point to the sky right now.
0: You feel me? I appreciate you, man. More than you know. Listen, if you just now tuning in, Point to the Sky Radio, we are live.
3: Yes, sir.
0: We never go live.
3: Hey,
0: never go live. So here we are. We are live on TikTok for the first time. I'm nervous. A little bit, man. But my son, that's his favorite song right now, Search and Rescue. So I wanted to play that for him. Because it's still a jumper.
2: Oh, absolutely.
0: But we're going to go ahead and set the mood for tonight's episode. I had already posted tonight's topic, and you know I don't normally do that ever. But it's just something that's been on my mind.
3: Okay.
0: So tonight's topic is called Pressure from the People Who Never Played.
3: Ooh. Ooh. Huh.
0: Pressure from the People Who Never Played.
2: Interesting topic.
0: And we can go, it can talk about, it's so broad. Like, we can, trust me, I got my notes. I just need to set my, let me set the tone. What should we start out with? I know what we're going to start out with.
2: Decisions.
0: We'll start off with a little bit of this.
3: Here we go.
0: Low. All right. So, tonight's episode. Can y'all hear? I need something better than that.
3: I told you. Play that future.
0: But I don't want it to. I want some instrumental. I need some deep.
3: Okay.
0: Something that ain't really too distracting. You feel me? My bad, guys. I should have had this ready. Dang, there's a song that I had in my mind I forgot on my way over here. I ain't heard it in so long. All right. So, Point to the Sky Radio. Pressure from the ones who never played. So, I brought in Derek today because he played the game before at a high level. He come from the era where you had to earn everything. No social media hype, no shortcuts, no work, you know what I'm saying? Just work, ethic, film, respect.
2: Absolutely.
0: You know what I'm saying? So
2: Absolutely. Today
0: we're not just going to talk about opinions. We're going to talk about experience. But I got segments. So we're going to keep this organized. We're going to keep it straight. We're going to keep it, real. always going to keep it real on this show.
4: There we go.
0: So the first segment is called The New Arena, It Ain't the Field. Mm-hmm. I want to talk about how the game just doesn't end anymore. Athletes, they check their phones right after the games. They got to post in the locker room what they got on, the drip. You feel me?
2: Man.
0: Because they know that validation or criticism is going to hit instantly.
2: Absolutely.
0: Think about a high school quarterback on a Friday night. He throws the game-winning touchdown, and he's on top of the world. Before he can even get dressed, he checks his phone. Somebody in the comments saying, he underthrew that one throw in the corner, just saying. Now this, his moment of whatever he did for the night, it ain't even his moment anymore. Hmm. Let's talk about that. Why are we, that's where we are now?
2: Well, I'll start off with this, being, you know, being in the high school coaching, geez, since I can remember, I think the game has changed, and I think kids see that they can monetize on their success, right? Whether it be good, whether it be bad. Like, I think one of the quotes is always, there ain't no such thing as bad press, right?
0: Right.
2: It's only press. And so when they're successful, they wanna capitalize on it, right? And I think it feeds into their ego. And we also talk about this too, because I think perception has got to where it's beating the reality of where these kids are, right? Mm-hmm. Just simply to the fact, I tell all our kids, go somewhere, you know what I'm saying, when you're trying to go to school where you can play, but they would rather walk on to a school than get a scholarship from a smaller school because it looks better on their social media, which is crazy.
0: When they're coming out of pocket.
2: Right, when they're coming out of pocket. And so I'm like, instead of chasing, like, the fame, right? I think I made a comment before, people would rather be more famous than successful right now. Mm-hmm. So they target success, like fame over success, and like, what is the difference, right? Fame is one post, right? You're one post away.
0: It's instant.
2: Instantly, right? Success is something that you got to duplicate over every day, every day, every day. And, you know, my father being a coach, that's one thing he always put in front of us. Man, it's like, it's about the work every single day. It doesn't matter what anybody else says, right? It only matters what you do every single day. And I think that's got lost.
0: I like that, Francois.
3: No, I mean, I can't relate to playing sports. I only wrestled in high school, so I'm not really too big on wrestling in high school. But I'm not really too big on, like, you know, the athletic component of stuff. But I do understand the desire for people to have instant gratification, and it gives us a false sense of reality. You know, like being famous, I think I said this last time or a few last time I was on the show, being famous, you know, or having a million followers, like having $1 million in Monopoly money. It's not worth anything.
2: True.
3: You know, there are people that equate that to success. They equate that to a level of achievement as far as being acknowledged. And it really doesn't mean much. It doesn't have any value. But the substance, the effort that you put in to be successful, it requires a level of discipline. It requires a level of tenacity that, quite frankly, unfortunately, a lot of our people don't have. Mm. You know, it's easy to put up, you know, get a phone, put some hashtag, get the algorithm working very well for you and become very, very famous. But that success, that discipline, that hard work, that drive, that dedication to wake up every day at a certain time to put in that work that people don't see.
2: Absolutely.
3: That takes a different level of grit. And many of our younger folks just don't have it.
2: And to keep it in social media, I saw a show on Netflix that was talking about the life of a social media person. The ones that are successful, like how hard they work is insane. Like, because they have to come up with content and they have to post a certain amount of things every day, and they have to meet the requirements of the person who's paying them this sponsorship. And then they have another one over here, and then if they don't meet those, their page crashes, right? And then they're gone. So I think it's a false sense for some of the people that do it casually, right? Because they don't even see the effort that they're putting in to monetize on it, right? And so being a capitalist society, you want to be able to monetize on it. I guarantee you, when you start practicing law, everything's not going to be pro bono. You got student loans to pay for.
3: Definitely not.
2: You know
3: definitely
2: saying?
3: Not.
2: You got student loans.
3: I hope my family hears this.
2: 100%.
3: Let them 100%. Hear this. It is not free representation.
2: Because you had to pay a price, right? to get where you got. And so people got to understand that you have to pay that back, right? Just so you can help your family out. And I think that's the success part. Like you've sacrificed a lot of things. You let a lot of things go to get there, and you have to monetize on that and capitalize on that. And because we live in a capitalist society, I say it all the time. So if you miss that, that's on you.
3: But you know, there's another part to being famous that I think a lot of people, once they get in that limelight, they don't realize how much they sacrificed. Like, I was looking at Drewski talking about the post that he made of the ladies, the lady that
0: Erica Kirk.
3: Yeah. And he was talking about how much backlash that he's getting, and she's now trying to take him to court to sue him. And so it's ridiculous, because he was talking about, you're able to forgive the person who did this harmful thing to your family, but for me as a comedian, this is my lane.
2: Wow.
3: You're offended by me being in my lane. And so the other facet to it is that people, they don't realize once you make your life into the limelight, you no longer have that privacy anymore.
0: Yeah.
3: That's for everyone to be able to input, give their input. They now tell you how to live your life, to dictate your life. They talk about how, like, people that are couples that are famous, their relationship don't last as long.
2: Mm-hmm.
3: And then there's this false sense of reality that they're happy when they're really not. Like, people only post on social media what they want you to see.
2: Absolutely.
3: Not what's really going on.
2: We had this saying, it's like, you know what social media is? Everybody posting their highlights, right?
3: Oh, yeah.
2: And so what if we watched the whole game film, right? Like, you may not connect to that, but what if we saw every day of you studying in the library? Everybody may see you in court, right, when you are presenting, right? But I tell everybody this. Everybody, oh, you play on Saturday on the field, all these people yelling your name. I said, but you didn't see 6 a.m., 5 a.m., 4:30.
3: That Mamba mentality.
2: Yeah. So, I mean, you have to be locked into it. And it's a cost, man. It's a cost associated with it.
3: But, you know, in addition to what you're saying, you know, being famous is like, everybody likes it until you start hitting reality.
2: Mm-hmm.
3: Like when Drewski made that post about the preachers, they didn't like that. But was he wrong, though? Was he lying is the question.
0: He's just shedding some...
3: Was he lying?
2: Yeah, and there's people like that.
0: Comedy touch to it, man. Yeah. People been doing that for years.
3: Oh, yeah.
0: Social media just amped everything up.
3: Oh, yeah.
2: So one of my favorite, like, preludes is... it's on one of the Outkast albums. Andre said, my greatest wish is for me to be able to do music and nobody be able to see my face so I could walk down the street and nobody know who I am. I was like, man.
3: Yeah.
2: And when you have people in your, you know, that when you're known, you got people in your face all the time, that starts to sink in. Because it's been a time where, you know, and it's good. You know, the attention's good for sometimes. But then sometimes you be like, man, I just want to eat. You know what I'm saying? I just want to sit down with my family and nobody. But you know what I'm saying? And I'm not even experiencing celebrity on the level that he is. He can't go anywhere and eat. And so for him to make that statement, I relate to it. And people think they want it. And then they get it sometimes. They realize that they really don't want it.
0: I like it. I ain't got much to say on that. Y'all pretty much covered that segment. And, you know, I'm always got something to say. I appreciate y'all's giving y'all's input. I like that. So part two of that, we'll keep it going. What about the couch coaches? The sideline critics.
2: Lord,
0: you know, I'm going to give you a perfect example. And we'll give a football example. Wide receiver goes out for a route, across the middle, wide open, drops the pass. Everybody, man, you got to catch that. I mean, people, I've said.
2: Everybody.
0: Everybody says that. Yeah. Man, you got to catch that. They break it down. They done rewind the play. They done, you know, broke the film down. They see the defender coming in. They hear, you know, they saying he's hearing footsteps. They game's on the line. They can break this down.
2: They call his man soft. All kind of
0: come
2: stuff.
0: Come on, the athletes got to get back and line back up. Next play.
2: Yep.
0: That's what they don't talk about.
2: They don't.
0: At home watch everything slow down, but we live it sped up. Yeah. Real life speed. Back in the day.

0: for me, they not. Like, they're going to rip me. You know what I'm saying? But, like, I'm used to having a red marker on my pen, on my paper. I'm used to people saying, okay, you need to fix this. And so I don't even want people in my life who are not honest with me.
1: Those yes people.
0: Yeah, I mean, I think that's crazy. I think that stunts your growth in such a way that it could incapacitate you at some point. Because at some point, you know, we all think we're good people, right? We all think that we do things the right way. It's the same reason someone has to proofread your paper, right?
1: Right.
0: You don't see your own mistakes. And so, I think it's up to the people that you're surrounded by that this needs to point that out to you. And those are the kind of people I keep around me.
2: Yeah, I definitely agree with you. I think, you know, but coaching comes with a level of accountability, trust that you have to develop with the player. And people in the crowd, they can criticize all day because there's no accountability. There's nothing to hold them accountable to it. And then all they're doing is just sitting and watching and criticizing.
0: That's it.
2: It's easy to criticize. You know, it's easy to sit there and watch someone go through it and not be supportive, not say anything. But then when it comes into the success or reward to come in and be like, hey, man, you know, I always knew you could do it.
0: Right.
2: What?
0: That's it. Talking about.
2: I always knew you had it in you. What happened to the accountability? What happened to just checking up on me?
1: Right.
2: What happened to make sure I'm good? And I think that's what the coaches do. So we do need more coaches. We do need more people to show up and say, how are you feeling? I'm here for you. Like, you could do this better. But show that you trust. Show that you care for them.
0: And using the football analogy we used, one thing that the person who's the Monday morning quarterback, they never caught a pass going across the middle because they didn't see the safety there before. They didn't see the guy get knocked out and laid motionless on the ground. They didn't see that. They didn't see the guy up at 5:30 a.m. catching extra balls. They didn't see him at the jugs machine after practice. And so that kid does not want to drop the ball. He doesn't practice every day. They don't want to go drop the ball. The guy doesn't want to miss the tackle. The person doesn't want to miss the shot, right? You don't want to lose the case. Like, we want to be successful. And I think the people that do this professionally, and you can call college, I call them pros too now, semi-pros, right? They want to be successful, so they don't want to make mistakes now. Does the work line up with it? That's a whole other question, right? But I think when they go to work every day and go to practice every day, they're doing it to perfect their craft. And I think that's some things that the people that's looking at home that don't know what they're talking about, they miss. Absolutely.
2: You know, also in addition, I'm glad you brought that up because there was something else I was thinking in my mind, and I thought about this the other day. They call it going to war. Obviously, I'm not a bar certified attorney yet. I'm about to graduate in 2 weeks. But when I do become a bar certified attorney, they call it a courtroom going to war.
0: Yeah.
2: And I didn't understand it. But when you go to war, you have to have a certain type of mentality. Like, I'm going to come up on top.
1: Mm-hmm.
2: I'm going to win.
1: There's a winner and there's a loser,
2: and I'm that winner.
0: Absolutely.
2: And so I also think that athletes have the same type of mentality. They don't go into a game like, we about to lose this thing.
1: No.
2: They got to go into it to say, we're going to win. And the thing about it is, like, for me, I started realizing, because someone asked me the other day, a family member of mine asked me the other day, said, how did you make it? How did you make it out of South Florida with no mother? Your mom was incarcerated when you were 10 years old. You had no mom, no dad. And you made it all the way through law school. You went through FSU undergrad, went and got your master's at Florida A&M University, and now you're at UK for law school.
1: Come on.
2: And I had to think to myself, like, how did I make it this far? Huh. But I had this mentality in my mind that was, if someone is clapping for me, whether it's good or bad, I'm still going to continue forward.
0: Mm-hmm.
2: I started with the end in mind. What is the end goal that I have in mind? And I understand that having that end goal in mind, what is my ultimate goal? There's going to be barriers. There's going to be things I got to overcome. There's going to be adversities. There's going to be things that happen for good and for bad. And I realize athletes that are great have the same type of mentality. Exactly. I'm going to lose a few games. I'm going to miss out on some family events that I want to attend. But what is the end that I have in mind? And I got to start with that and focus on that. In order to be the best at what you got, you've got to operate at the height of what you have. I think Obama even said this recently. He said that to be that level of focus, to have, you're going to, some people that you really care about are going to be disappointed because you're not going to be there.
0: Absolutely.
2: You're not going to be there. And then there are going to be haters all around, but that's it. They're just talk. And when you focus and you zone in on what you're doing, then you end up having the same people that were criticizing you coming at you like, hey, you hiring?
0: Mm-hmm. No, absolutely.
2: Hey, you got some money I can hold?
0: Mm.
2: The same people criticizing you are now looking at you like, man, I don't know how you did it. Because in reality, they're right.
0: Mm-hmm.
2: If it was them dealing with that same level of pressure that you're going through, they wouldn't have been able to make it. Yeah. And so I just give God praise, number one. I give God ultimate praise because had it would not have been for him, I wouldn't be here this far. Also, I got to give my mentors praise, which a lot of my mentors are not my family members.

0: It was people that believed in me, that shared no blood within me. I'm talking about mentors that called me 2-3 o'clock in the morning. I was like, hey, I know you're going through this breakup, but I want to let you know you got this. Keep going.
1: That's real mentor that spent time
0: on the phone with me. And that's what coaches are there for.
1: Absolutely.
0: Coaches do the same exact thing. So the job that you have right now for them boys, them kids that you help coaching, they will remember that even with you. Yeah. Them kids will remember that for the rest of their lives. I remember things my mentors told me that I repeat back to them, and they're like, man, I don't even remember telling you that. But it's like it's stuck within me because you're talking from a place of love. And a lot of people, unfortunately, that are trying to make their way to the top don't have people that genuinely care about them, that want nothing to do with them, that want nothing from them in the end.
1: When mentorship wins, it's like kind of like when coaches win. It's like when I tell my kids something, I know that when they start speaking like I'm speaking, it's connected. Like, you started speaking the language that your mentor is speaking. That's the biggest compliment that you could ever get, right? And so you have to, you alluded to this, you got to be delusionally, have delusional belief in yourself. Like, it's got to be
2: unbelievable.
1: And to walk on the athletic field, I used to have to tell myself, because I'm genuinely a nice dude, and I'm very, very kind, and I want everybody to win around me. But my dad said, listen, it's either you or them. Right,
0: like, and I'm gonna choose me every time.
1: Right, it's me, and then I want to get to. And then he's like, "You realize the job that you're going for? There's only 32 of those in the world." And I was like, "Then I started looking at everything completely different, right? Like I was never taught to compete. I was told to dominate everything I do. And so you, and so to win in everything, every part of life, you have to do that.
0: Yeah,
1: you have to.
2: I like not to compete and just hang around with everybody, but to dominate.
0: Oh, yeah.
2: To dominate what you do.
0: Man, there's this guy in the law school. His name was Desmond. He was my mentor. I used to be like, man, I want to be as great as you. You know, just talking, just talking to him, just like just saying stuff to him. He'd be like, man, don't be great. Be legendary.
1: That's it.
0: Like, be legendary.
2: There it is.
0: I was like, dang, that's deep.
1: That is.
0: You know, and it's like, to be legendary, you got to create a legacy that lives long after you. What are you creating that lives long after you?
2: What? Where are you planting your seeds?
0: I'm telling you, man.
2: Listen, so we're going to take a quick break. Got to pay some bills. Got to do the right thing real quick. Don't go nowhere. Stay tuned.
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0: cold. 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
1: Point to the Sky Radio. We are back. I'm here with Francois, and I'm here with DJ Derek Johnson.
2: Yo.
1: So listen, if you didn't catch the first part, sorry for you. Make sure you wait until I post it and you can go back. You can go listen to the first part, because the first part was pretty good. And we're not going to stop. We're going to keep it going where we are.
2: Most death.
1: Because I like this conversation. Y'all like the conversation?
2: I love it,
1: you,
2: man.
1: You like the topic, man?
2: We got people from Florida listening, man. Yeah,
1: shout out to the 305.
2: Shout out to Rashad. He owned a logistics company down there.
1: Shout out to Rashad, man.
2: Man, shout out to Alexis. She's a farmer.
1: Shout out to Alexis.
2: In Richmond,
1: man.
2: Kentucky.
3: Man, shout out
2: Black
3: to
2: farmer.
3: My son's going to school down there at Florida Memorial.
1: Yes,
3: down
1: sir.
3: There.
2: Oh, at Flomo? Okay.
1: Just signed. Congratulations.
2: Should have went to FAMU, but it's okay.
3: You know, hey.
2: Should have became a Rattler, but it's okay.
3: If the money's right.
1: You feel me?
2: Oh, you're right.
3: Shout out to Coach Jones down there, man. He about to do the thing.
1: Yes, sir. That's big news. So listen, if you just now tuning in, tonight's topic is called Pressure from the People Who Never Played. A title hit, don't it?
2: Listen.
3: Hey, that needs to be your thumbnail to start.
2: I'm trying to tell you, Pressure from the People That Never Played.
1: It started out so dope. So I'm gonna see where we are.
2: Hey, this is my favorite song right here. I've been riding for this song for the past 2 days, man.
3: He is in his whole body. He's
2: listen.
1: He's smiling ear to ear.
3: He got an aura over
2: here by himself. I'm trying to tell you, it's been a vibe.
1: Mm-hmm. So our next topic is called One Play.
2: Okay.
1: Equals their whole identity.
3: Wow.
2: Ooh.
1: Cause you know, at that level, the D1 level. Labels come fast.
3: In a hurry.
1: I mean, you in warm-ups. You might trip off your own feet. There go your whole future.
3: Espen. ESPN.
1: <Da-da-da, da-da-da. laughs> It's over.
3: Dang. Not top 10 live.
1: Come on, people forget consistency.
3: Absolutely. Yeah.
1: You know, one clip will define your whole career. And they ruin you from doing that. Don't even realize it. The people back home ruin with one mistake, one clip.
3: That'd be wild.
1: Corner gets beat on one deep ball. Now he can't cover at all.
3: Not knowing the guy over there around 4-2, and he's backpedaling trying to keep up with the guy.
1: Forgetting that he strip tackled him 2 quarters ago.
3: Right, and if we put you out there,
1: it's a wrap.
3: You're not even going to get turned around. Like you're not even going to be in the screen when he catch the ball, but you call this man trash.
1: But it's so easy for everybody else back home, right? Yep. The people who never played.
3: Yep.
1: They always the first ones to put that type of pressure on the people who, like you said, Derek, the people who getting up at 5 in the morning.
2: Yeah.
1: You know what I'm saying? The ones who's in the gym shooting up 100 shots every morning. They don't see that part of it. They don't see the grind where it even took for them to pop up on your phone. There's a whole grind behind it that people will never understand. It's so easy to say what you get when you see it on TV, because you're the one who's got to pay the cable. You paying your subscription to watch them. Forgetting all the work that they put in for you to be entertained.
3: Right.
2: Yeah.
1: You know what I'm saying? Let's really think about it. Who's watching who? You paying to watch me. Regardless of how I'm performing, you still got to watch me. I'm doing something. You're so mad at me because I'm doing something that you could never do.
3: And you got the same opportunity.
1: Had every opportunity, but you chose to go the other way.
3: Still have it right now. Go for it.
1: Oh, man, you still got every opportunity to do what you got to do.
3: Go for it, yeah.
1: You know what I'm saying? But one thing that's different, Derek, is that I'm not going to come down to your job. I'm not going to sit on, you know what I'm saying, watch the film on you and be like, you know what? You could have did better.
2: Yeah.
1: My homie went to jail because of you. You could have did better on that case.
3: All right.
1: I'm not going to sit there and do that because you know what? I'm not the one graduating in 2 weeks.
2: Hey.
1: You feel me? I'm not the one who put the work in that nobody sees.
3: That's it.
1: There's a lot of work. That's why athletes, they get the bad taste every time. They get the bad apple. They get the bad piece of chicken every single time.
3: Yep.
1: Nobody will see that. Nobody will understand that unless you have been an athlete on the highest level. There's so much pressure every day. They don't understand what you got to do. They just know that what you need to be doing.
2: That's why peace at home need to be a priority.
1: Come on.
3: Facts. Facts. And the thing that blew me, like when I got to the bench, was while we at practice, prepping for a game, and I'm looking over the sideline, they flew another guy in to work him out during the practice. I'm like, he looked an awful lot like a D tackle while I'm practicing. And I was like, I looked at one of the older vets. I was like, man, they do that? He's like, yeah, man, they try to replace you every single day. And I was like, that's the level of competition we talking about, right?
2: Yeah.
3: Somebody's coming for your job every single day. Now, in college, I guess they can't fly them in the middle of the season. But, like, think about it. They're trying to bring somebody, recruit over you, right? How many firms is going to be trying to get lawyers whenever the graduating class come out and they pass the bar?
2: Yeah.
3: Bingo. Mm. You know what I'm saying, right? It's competition everywhere, man. So if you ain't put the time in, at least count the cost of what you think it took the other guy to get there.
1: Absolutely.
3: Before you open your mouth.
1: You know, yeah. Nobody's going to post the quiet work. No, they're going to only post with the loud mistake.
3: That's it.
1: You feel me? It goes with any sport. Basketball. Dude, he's already got 10, but you got him for the turnover. That's his whole he's just a turnover kid.
2: Yeah.
1: But yeah, he's already got 10 against a top 10 guard in the SEC.
2: Yeah.
1: You see what I'm saying?
2: Yeah.
1: Track. Your best sprinter. He just ain't proved himself just yet. He false started on the 100.
3: And that's the last memory you have of him.
1: Now he's a choke artist. But you forgot what he did in that 4x1.
3: Right. Yeah.
1: See what I'm saying? Like, that's sports, you gotta have that short term memory.
3: You do.
1: Softball, baseball, you error on one play. Come back up. When you get back up to bat, you make something happen about it.
2: Yeah, most definitely.
1: You see what I'm saying? Volleyball, I tell my daughter all the time, so what? You missed that pass? It's so quick of a game. Make it up the next play.
3: Absolutely.
2: Yeah.
1: Make it up. Because you can't worry about what you did wrong in that moment, because the game's going to keep going.
2: Yeah.
1: Clock going to keep running.
3: We had a little logo on our locker room that said, play the next play, man.
1: Play the next play.
3: That's all you can do, man.
1: That's the difference between winners and losers.
3: Yep.
2: Yeah.
1: Playing the next play.
3: 1,000%.
2: The best athletes know how to forget, apply, and move on.
3: That's it.
2: You know, you got to forget the mistakes you made, apply the lessons, and move on to the next one.
3: Absolutely.
1: So we're going to move a little bit quicker. I got like a few more that I want to hit. Let's talk about the silent wait, where you get that pressure from everywhere. We kind of touched on that a little bit earlier. Expectations, they start to stack up. You know what I'm saying? You got that one kid that the whole city knows. Everybody's counting on this person. Family's counting on them. Coaches are counting on them. Now the strangers online with no expectations are counting on them.
2: Sheesh.
1: But they got the highest expectations.
3: Absolutely.
1: The ones back home.
3: Yeah.
1: He ain't just playing for himself, man. He's playing for everybody.
2: You represent the whole city. You represent the whole family.
3: That's it. The scripture says the prophet is without warrant everywhere except in his hometown.
1: Come on.
3: You know what I'm saying? So like.
1: Come on.
2: That is true. That is so true. Yes, that is so true. Because it says if you're not accepting your own home, shake the dust off your feet and keep on moving.
3: That's it.
2: That's the mentality I had, bro. Like growing up, I wasn't accepted by my family.
3: Yeah.
2: I was not accepted. I had to shake the dust off my feet and keep on moving with no support.
3: Because typically people that grow up around you are accustomed to your gift. So like they're just used to you being. And you got to look at it that way, man. But like you said, you had to get your motivation from other places.
2: Absolutely.
3: Because if some people take you for granted, right? And then some people, you know what I'm saying, appreciate it. So you're naturally going to cling to those people. But I had to tell yourself, like, they was accustomed to your greatness your whole life. You know what I'm saying?
1: Yeah.
3: They was accustomed to your greatness.
1: Nobody's asking what you're dealing with. They just asking why you ain't producing.
2: I think the bigger question for me right now that I'm asking myself, when do you turn it off? Like, when do athletes turn it off? Like, when do people with that mentality turn off? Like, when do you take a break? Because it feels like you're on goal 24/7. Like, you don't get to enjoy the process. Like, I was recently talking to my therapist, and she was saying, you know, you've gone so far, you're coming so far, but I want you to now enjoy this process. And I don't know how to enjoy it because all I know is go. All I know is, like, goals.
3: I can walk you through. So when I was in high school, like my father was my coach and I got to play with my brother, and it was always like, okay, you're always looking to the next thing.
2: Mm-hmm.
3: And so I was like, if I could just get a scholarship offer, right? This is me in the sixth grade. I said, I just want to get a scholarship offer. I got one. If I could just get all the schools in Kentucky to offer me.
2: Hmm.
3: Then you get that, right? then, man, I would really like every school. I would like to get an SEC offer. Get that. Man, if I could just get every school in the country to want me, then I could pick wherever I want to go. Then you get to college, right? You get to college, you start playing. Like, if I could just get in the rotation, right? If I could just get his attention. Now, if I, man, I got to start. And then I got to make all conference. That's I got to make all American, right? And then now as a junior, how I'm going to get myself drafted, right? And where am I going to work out for the draft? Okay, if I could just, I got to run this. And then when you get to the league, it's the same thing. Okay, the whole process is over and over because people that make it that far are so driven and you're never satisfied. Just like you. It's plenty of times that you could have quit, right? And plenty of people would have quit, but like you're like, nope, I'm proving everybody wrong and I have one goal in mind. I ain't got no backup plan. This is it, right? And so we're gonna finish. So many people say, "Oh, you know, your brother will probably make it, but you won't."
1: Mm.
3: And I ate on that all the time. I was like, "Oh yeah," it was my fuel, right? It was my fuel every time because he was a much better athlete than me. He was super gifted. And he was like, "But I was like, but I'm gonna show everybody, right? I'm gonna make everybody wrong, prove everybody wrong, and that's the temperament you gotta have."
2: Yeah,
1: I like it. So I know I said we got a few more left. I'm gonna try to go ahead and close it out. Because we can go on this all night.
2: Listen,
1: all please night. Believe. But this message can go. It's going to those athletes out there. This is going to all the future lawyers out there.
2: Hey, man.
1: Football coaches. Whatever you do, man. Listen.
2: Shout out to the people that are just focused on their grind.
1: Oh, yeah. But mainly I want to talk about my athletes. Because I know every episode I kind of tear towards a different type of audience. So I really want to talk to my athletes about this. But everybody can take heed to it.
2: Absolutely.
1: You know what I'm saying? I know what it feels like to give everything that you've got, athlete, and still hear that somebody anywhere is saying that still ain't enough. You know, I know what it feels like to make that one mistake and suddenly that's all the people see, right? Mm. I know what it feels like to check your phone and wish you didn't. But hear me clearly, athletes, everybody watching you, texting you, emailing you, they not qualified to speak on you.
2: Mm-hmm.
1: Some people only see you for a moment, but you live in this every day. You wake up early, you train when nobody's watching. You push through pain even though you don't even talk about it. And then somebody with no sacrifices, no sweat, alarm not going off, no skin in the game, they got the loudest opinion in your life about your life. Don't let that break you. Because the truth is, the same people talking could never carry what you carry.
2: Yeah, that's facts.
3: That's it, man.
1: They couldn't handle the pressure that you handle. They couldn't survive the expectations that you have to live with every single day, in and out. The ice baths.
2: Yeah.
1: Ooh. Absolutely. The PT.
3: Uh-huh.
1: They got opinions, but they got comfort too. Comfort's always going to speak loud because, you know, comfort has never been tested. Every practice, every rep, every time that you have to show up when you didn't feel like it, remember, that's what built you.
2: Yeah.
3: Facts.
2: Yeah.
1: So don't let a comment tear you down, athlete. Slow it down. Don't let nothing tear down what discipline built.
2: Most death
3: troops.
1: And I need you to understand something real, real important. Slow your life down. You are not your worst play. You are not that one mistake. You are not what they said about you after a bad game. You are not what they said about you after you missed that shot, after you dropped that pass, after you lost that case. You are everything you did to get here. And if you make it this far, that means something. So stop looking around for validation.
2: That was death.
1: From people who have never had to earn anything in their life like you did. Protect your mind, athlete, because your mind is what carries your talent. You can't be the most gifted athlete in the world, but if your mind's gone, your game's gone with it.
3: Facts.
1: So learn how to block it all out, not to ignore it, not to absorb it either. Let it pass you, let it fuel you, not define you. And when you step back on that basketball court, football field, on that track, in the courtroom, in the classroom. Don't play for them.
2: Yeah.
1: Play for the version of you that prayed for this opportunity.
2: Oh, that's deep right there. Boy, that's the punchline right there.
1: Play for the kid who would have done anything to be where you are right now.
2: Most deaf. Most deaf.
1: Because that version of you didn't care about the missed shots, didn't care about the lost cases, didn't care about the opinions of social media. They just loved the game. Go find them again.
3: Well said.
1: Man, I'm glad I got to speak tonight.
2: Hey, I'm glad.
3: Hey, he had the clip loaded.
2: You unloaded it. Yeah. You unloaded it, man.
1: Listen, because, you know, when we talk about athletes, this stuff hits personal.
3: For sure.
1: Because I've been it. I've coached it. Now I'm coaching it. Like, I see it.
3: Yeah.
1: On both levels, on both sides. And like you know, it's different.
3: Yeah.
1: It's a lot different now than what we had, how we had it. People, it's not that the kids are softer. The world is now under a microscope.
2: True. Yeah. It's at your fingertips.
1: You see what I'm saying? The world's opinion is at your fingertips.
2: Yeah.
1: So now it's, you're 13, 14, 15, 16, 17, 18, 19, 20 years old having to deal with grown, grown men and women's opinions.
2: Yeah.
3: That's crazy.
2: Who don't even know you.
3: And if you think about it, you're 19 years old and you have a 40, 50-year-old person clowning you for chasing your dreams. If you just say that out loud, a 50, 40-year-old talking about an 18, 19-year-old young man who's chasing. If you just say that out loud, like you said, man, keep it up, man. The version of you that you built will last. I promise you that.
1: Absolutely.
2: Yeah.
1: The world's going to talk. You know, that's what the world does. But not everybody's talking.
2: And you know, it's like, you know, we talked about this before. Like, when people have opinions, just consider it like manure. They're throwing dirt on you. It's manure. And sometimes when you think you've been buried, you really have been planted.
3: That's it.
2: You know, a lot of us don't understand the difference, because it symbolically it feels the same and it looks the same until the end when it comes time to reap that crop.
3: Absolutely.
2: You know?
1: Absolutely. Don't let the voices that never built you break you.
2: That's good.
3: Yes,
2: sir. That's good right there, boy.
1: Voices got opinions. They got, you know what I'm saying? But you got the experience.
2: There you go.
1: Voices got comfort, but you got the courage.
2: Mm-hmm.
1: And at the end of the day, one of those knows what it feels like to step into that fire with you. Listen, Point to the Sky Radio. Pressure from the people who never played.
3: Mm.
1: What y'all think, man?
2: This is a good segment.
3: Really good.
2: This is
3: really
2: a good segment.
1: I appreciate y'all boys coming on tonight.
3: I've been wanting to do that since I watched the show. So, you know what I'm saying?
1: Point
3: check it off
1: sky.
3: My bucket list.
1: Yes,
3: you know what I'm saying?
1: Got DJ in the building.
3: You know it, man.
1: Finally, been trying to get this guy in the booth for years.
3: Man, appreciate y'all, man. Thank
1: absolutely.
3: Y'all for having me on.
1: Hope I appreciate
3: y'all,
1: you.
3: Hope y'all let me come back. Man.
1: Oh, absolutely. We're going to have a little fun on the next episode. We like, you know what I'm saying? Tonight was a little bit more serious.
2: There you go.
1: But it's okay to have a serious episode here and there.
2: Yeah.
1: Because we, you know, I'm telling you, the last episode, y'all got to check it out. He was my mentor. I'm going to keep shouting that out.
3: Good episode.
2: This is a very growthful moment episode. It was very intentional. This episode touched to the hearts of those that are fighting, that may feel discouraged or may feel like I don't got the support, but it's to let you know, yo, let that grit inside of you speak out some more.
1: Oh, yeah.
3: That's a fact.
1: Let the people know why you there.
2: Yeah.
1: You know what I'm saying? Sometimes you got to dig deep in your bag and let them know.
2: And you don't have to do it through social media. Do it through your actions.
1: For sure.
3: You know? Yes, sir.
1: All right. So, listen, we got 2 more minutes, man. Point to the Sky Radio. You can check us out at 8 o'clock every Thursday.
2: Hey, man, my cousin just shouted you out. He said this was a good quote. Shout out to Rashad one more time, man. He said, don't let the voices of the people that didn't build you break you.
1: Oh, okay.
2: He all the way down in Miami. He owned a logistics company, man.
1: Man, I like Rashad. You all right with me, brother.
2: Yeah. Shout out to Rashad,
1: sure. Make
2: man.
1: Sure you follow us, Rashad. Point to the Sky Radio, man. Make sure everybody look. We on Spotify. We on Apple Podcasts. We finna be on TikTok now. I like this. I might have to start up my own account on TikTok with Point to the Sky Radio if we get enough followers, man. Here's another quote. It says, oh, no, never mind. That's AI.
2: That's hilarious.
1: But it's been great. I enjoy these type of episodes, man. We're going to pick it back up with something different next week. We might turn it back up. I'm going to try to fill up the booth next week and get a lot of opinions in the room, in the same room. And light and spark a fire under some few people, because I like making people mad.
2: We might have to send out a link to people, man. Have them tune in. I think
1: we're going to have to start doing a different type of marketing strategy. Usually it's real low-key.
2: Yeah.
1: People just catch me and just be like, man, where's that episode at? Because we got some dedicated listeners. And so I think now I'm going to kind of switch it up. Things changed when my Facebook got hacked and stuff, so I'm trying to rebuild my, you feel me?
2: How was that?
1: Get all the people
2: man,
1: back.
2: Man, you got to invite the Young Professionals Network of the Lexington Urban League. They had a mayoral forum the other day,
1: I know.
2: It was amazing, bro.
1: Yeah,
2: absolutely amazing. Lyric, yeah. Yes. Shout out to Stephen, the president of the YP Urban League.
1: I grew up with one of them, and I know another. I know three of them already. And
2: then wow.
1: Gordon, she's from Bryan Station.
2: Yeah.
1: So... I mean,
2: I'm the parliamentarian for YP. Just want to put that out there. It's a great organization. Y'all go ahead and come on out, man.
1: Come on, plug.
2: YP of Lexington.
1: Come on, plug.
2: Shouts out to YP of Lexington.
1: All right, guys. We got to get up out of here, man. Remember, we always pointing out things that we think make us, but we should be pointing to the one who made us. 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
1: This is where we've tried everything turns into this is working. Where we don't know what to do becomes we have a plan. 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And where he's not himself becomes he's back to normal. 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
3: That's right, you are tuned in to Cafe Chill. Your host Seth here once again, and as always, bringing you some lovely sounds for you to sit back and hang out to. A lot of different stuff on the board today. A little bit of Hello Meteor. Some sounds off of the On World Ordinary Nights release from 2026. A little bit of Alesia in here as well, because I have been loving this sort of Frutiger era sound that I discovered within the last couple of years. Taking it back a little ways with some William French later on, and a whole lot more. So I hope you enjoy all these different sounds. You're hanging out here at Cafe Chill.

0: for chill and down-tempo music. This is Cafe Chill.
1: That's right. You were tuned in to Cafe Chill as we bring you so many different types of sounds in this hour of the show. That's right. We're going to be ranging everywhere from much more lighthearted pop instrumentals to some very slow, maybe even looping sounds to meander to. We're even going to get a little bit more loose with some Memotone and Souche later on, a song that I seem to rediscover once every couple of years or so, but I just love it. It seems to fit really well here on the show, while also proving that things don't always have to be exact and perfect, and they can be much more human. You know, I know that's something a lot of people have been looking for much more recently, especially when it comes to art and everything over the last several years. That's been a huge within so many circles. So we try here. It's getting harder to tell, but it's still, you can pick it out. All right, let's get some music rolling your way. A little bit of You, Us, We, Them. My name is Seth, and you're hanging out here at Cafe Chill

0: This is Cafe Chill. Chill, chill, chill.
1: Cafe Chill. Coming out of those lovely, familiar sounds of Emancipator and Nine Theory with the song Tangerine Sour. That's from the 1000 Clouds EP released back in 2020, a song that I go back to frequently. It's so weird having such a love for a song, but then remembering the era that that song came out, or even that whole EP. They're very conflicting in many ways. We had a little bit of DK back there with a short one titled High on the Sea from the album Island of Dreams, released in 2016. DK, very reminiscent of Donkey Kong with that music, which I appreciate so very much. I just think it's super fun. Traveling three songs back for you, a little bit of Brother Tiger in there. I said it as two words, it's one word, Brother Tiger. The song Outer Zone from 2024. A little bit of A Soul Mechanic taking us back to the very early days of this show with the single Flight. And then we opened up that set with a little bit of You, Us, We, Them. That's the song Overwhelmed from the release titled Ghosts of Los Angeles that came out in 2024. If you're ever looking for some more dramatic sounds, I would highly recommend checking out a bit more of You, Us, We, Them's catalog. I find it really helps set that tone. You can pretty much hit any song in there and you'll be set. All right, let's move into something quite lighthearted and a little bouncy, I suppose. Some teen days coming your way. You're listening to Cafe Chill.

0: This is Cafe Chill. Chill.
1: Cafe Chill. Coming out of those romantic and longing sounds of Memotone and Sush. That's a song, Roofwalker, from the release called Memoosh. Of course, just throwing both their names together. It is fun to say, though, so I don't blame them. That was released all the way back in 2014. It's kind of hard to believe that it's been that long. We used to play quite a bit of Sush here on the show, including some remixes that were done by other artists that we know, including Shigeto, and I think I've still got that one deep in the library somewhere, so I'm gonna have to dig that up one of these days. It was a very beautiful track. I remember asking Zach for a lossless file of it, and he said he didn't have one, so I had to go hit up Sush just to get our hands on it.
2: Yeah.
1: Two songs back, a little bit of William French in there, the song Heart from the Entity EP. Some Hello Meteor gracing us with some of his sounds. The song Community Corporate from the 2026 release On World Ordinary Nights. Not the only release of the year. Again, Hello Meteor puts out a lot of music. Artist Elysia back there with Offline Forever from the Dream OS release that came out in 25. As did the song that opened up that set, a little bit of Teen Days, the song Shoreline from Splashes of Color. A lot of artists we know, a lot of artists that are relatively new to us here. Again, that Elysia track is something that I just think is super fun. Takes me back to like the mid-2000s or so. That's right, if you're an older person like me, nostalgia for the 2000s is now here. You've been warned. All right, a little bit of Fuji coming your way. My name's Seth. You're hanging out at Cafe Chill.

Cafe Chill. You just heard the sounds of Tycho, the track Outer Sunset from the album Simulcast, released all the way back in 2020. All the way back in 2020. A little bit of Youth 83 and Four Hill back there, the single titled Currents. A bit of Upusen, or Yupusen, the song Phone Call from the release Birds that came out in 2022, and that was my introduction to Upusen's music, and I really enjoyed it. Very crisp, chillwave, synthwave sound. And then some Fuji back there with Two Eyes, the song Fredward Red, R-E-D-D-E, off of the EP titled EP Tape 3. Thank you so very much for tuning in to Cafe Chill and hanging out with us here. This show is produced by myself, Seth, and our executive producer is Richard J. Dalton. You can visit us online at cafechill.org. Funding for this program is provided in part by listeners like you. As always, I've been your host, Seth. Stay well and keep your ears out for more Cafe Chill.

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1: Per the ACLU, if the police or ICE are at your home, stay calm and keep the door closed.
2: 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Ask the agent or officer to show you a badge or identification through the window or peephole.
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1: Don't lie or produce any false documents. Don't sign anything without speaking with a lawyer first.
2: Do not open your door unless ICE shows you a judicial search or arrest warrant naming a person in your address and or areas to be searched at your address.
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2: 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After midnight, when the clubs are closing down, jazz musicians hang back to rehearse and jam. 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

We are recording tonight, and because we are recording, we were trying to do some things that actually are too tired to do. But as Faye Dunaway, I think it was, she said when Bonnie and Clyde came out and all that, she said she tried to give people what they wanted. That's a mistake, really. I know. But you can't do it, but only after you use up everything you got trying to give everybody what they want. But I will learn my lesson soon, and then you will buy more records, right? Because you won't see me. Let's see what we can do with this lovely, lovely thing that goes past all racial conflict and all kinds of conflicts. It is a reflective tune, and sometime in your life, you will have occasion to say, what is this thing called time? You know, what is that? The clock, you go to work by the clock, you get your martini in the afternoon by the clock, and your coffee by the clock, and you have to get on the plane at a certain time and arrive at a certain time. And it goes on, on, on. And time is a dictator, as we know it. Where does it go? What does it do? Most of all, is it alive? Is it a thing that we cannot touch, and is it alive? And then one day you look in the mirror, how old, and you say, where did the time go? We'll leave you with that one.

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1: This is where we've tried everything turns into this is working. 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
1: Hello, everybody. I'm the listening rockstar.
0: Yes, you are our listening rockstar.
1: Listening. Corona, what are you doing? That's my theme song.
0: That's your theme song? Okay. Well, anyway, here at Reading Rockstar, my friends, we celebrate
1: reading and books.
0: Yes, reading and books. And vocabulary. Add
1: thinking.
0: What in the world is thinking?
1: It's the next step after thinking.
0: The next step after thinking? Oh, you're just making that up.
1: How do you think things happen?
0: How do I think things happen?
1: Bert, you have to make it up.
0: Okay, you do have a point. Let's get started, Corona. My friends, we always begin with our reading surprise.
1: Here we get to practice our thinking.
0: Here we get to practice our thinking. As you know, Corona cannot read
1: because I'm a puppet.
0: Because she is a puppet.
1: I wish I could read.
0: She wishes she could read, but do you read everything to me? Yes, I do. I read everything to you. You see, my friends, everywhere that Corona and I go, she's forever curious about what signs say, what directions say, what ingredients say. So I read all those things that we come across. Then Corona picks something for me to read to you on our program to see if you, my dear friends, can figure out what she has chosen. So what have you chosen for our reading surprise today, Corona? This is going to be a lot of fun. All right, friends, our description reads, a gliding, flying disc toy used for recreational and competitive throwing, invented in the 1950s and popularized by Whammo.
1: Can you guess what it is?
0: Yes, my friends, can you guess what Corona has chosen for our reading surprise today? That is it. What is it? What is it, my friends? If you guessed a Frisbee, you are right on target. Now that we have your thinking juices flowing, let's look at a vocabulary word for today. Bring me the dictionary, Corona. My friends, we just opened the dictionary to a page. And then Corona points to a word, and I read to her about the word she has chosen. Okay, you've chosen a word that begins with the letter U. Now, my friends, we haven't studied many words that begin with the letter U. Now, the sound of the U, which is a vowel, my friends, is like
1: In umbrella or you, like in Utah. Yes, Corona, that's right. The U sound in the state of Utah. Now, the word that Corona has chosen has the U sound as in umbrella. And the definition of our word today is something that cannot be prevented or defeated. It means to be relentless, unbeatable. Our word is spelled, my friends, UNSTOPPABLE. Oh, that's a long word. Yes, it is a long word. And our long word is pronounced unstoppable.
0: Unstoppable?
1: Yes, my Corona. Our word today is unstoppable. You, my friends, are listening to Reading Rockstar, and we are coming to you from Media Lex in Lexington, Kentucky on WLXU 93.9, LPFM, the voice of the people. Our book today is by Dr. Wayne W. Dyer, the doctor. Yes, Corona, a doctor. Oh, this is going to be boring. This is going to be boring. You haven't even given the book a chance. You don't even know the name of the book. Oh, what's the name? What's the name? I don't even know if I should tell you, Corona, because that was mean what you said.
0: Yes. Mean. Insensitive. What did I say?
1: What did you say? You said that the book, because it was by a doctor, it's going to be boring. That wasn't nice.
0: I'm sorry. Go ahead. Read it.
1: No.
0: I'm sorry.
1: See, I don't like your tone. I don't think you are really, really, really sorry. Do you mean you won't... We won't have a book today? Yep. It just might mean that we will not have a book today.
0: You mean you're not going to read to me today?
1: Yes. It just might mean that I am not going to read to you today, Corona.
0: But I like it. Can you read to me?
1: Yes, I know. I know that you like it when I read to you. And I like it when I get to read to you.
0: I'm so sorry. I'm so, so, so, so, so sorry. Forgive me for being mean.
1: Okay. Okay. You are forgiven.
0: What's the name of the book?
1: What's the name of the book? Corona, the name of our book today is Unstoppable Me by Dr. Wayne W. Dyer.
0: Let's read.
1: Yes, my friends, let's read. Unstoppable Me. 10 ways to soar through life. Number 1. You're great, no matter what. You are worthwhile simply because you're alive. Never forget this. And you're sure to thrive. Learn from your mistakes and you'll get stronger as you grow. Believe you will succeed and then make it so. If you value yourself and all that you are, you'll be unstoppable, the next superstar. A little boy rehearsing for his school play said, I have a part in a big school play. Unfortunately, I forgot all my lines today. Some kids laughed, and I wanted to hide, but I still believe I'm a star inside. So tonight, when I'm standing in that brilliant spotlight, no matter what happens, I'll be all right. Number two, persistence pays off. When there's something in your life that you want to do, once you begin, you must follow through. It's not about talent or if you are smart. It's about never, ever, ever quitting something you start. Don't tell yourself, I can't, or dwell on mistakes. Patience and determination are really all that it takes. The little boy said, every day after school, I practice my guitar. I know I can be just as good as any rock star. I don't ever give up. When my chords sound wrong, I play them over and over till I nail that song. Blum, blum, blum. Blum, blum, blum. Blum, blum, blum. Blum, blum, blum. Blum, blum, blum. Blum, blum, blum. Blum, blum, blum, blum, blum, blum, blum, blum, blum. My friends all say, can't you play something new? But to get where I want, I know exactly what I have to do. Blum, blum, blum. Blum, blum, blum, blum, blum, blum, blum. Number three, welcome the unknown. Change is a good thing. It happens every day. If you learn this when you're young, it will help you on your way. Each day is different from the day before, and it sometimes feels scary when opening a new door. But if you don't fear change and embrace it instead, life will be an adventure, and you'll look forward to what's ahead. The little girl said, I've always spent the summer with my best friend, Shay, but this year, Mom sent me to sleepover camp, which seemed so far away. I cried and I yelled, I want anybody. I don't want to go. But Dad said, try it. I know you'll have such fun. And guess what? He was right. Daddy was right. I had nothing to fear. I had such a blast. I'm going longer next year. Number four, you have a choice. Rely on yourself and be true to who you are. What's unique about you is what will take you far. Don't look to others to say you're okay. You know it. So believe it. Show your own self the way. Don't blame others for the things you say or do. Every choice that you make
2: is all up to you. The little boy said, sometimes I think too much about what others do and say. I feel so small around them. They must know the right way. But then I stop and listen to that little inside voice, the one that whispers in my heart, you always have a choice. So I pause and I think, what's the best way for me? Only I know who and what I want to be. Number 5, farewell to worry. If you want to be unstoppable, there's something you must know. Worrying can bring you down and cause helpless feelings to grow. Just try to remember when stressful thoughts attack that positive actions on your part are the best way to fight back. So talk to someone if you're feeling blue. Tell them about your thoughts, because sharing your burdens can help you through many of life's rough spots. The little girl said, last night I was so worried about today's spelling test. I could barely concentrate on studying, and I didn't get much rest. So this morning when I woke up, I told my mama how I felt, and she gave me a hug. And we practiced my words, and my worries started to melt. I'll do the best I possibly can, and that's enough for me. It feels so good to take control. I feel confident and free. Number 6, peace begins with you. If you want peace inside your heart, don't let anger in. It's just a feeling after all, and it doesn't have to end when you're mad. And let it change the things you say and do. Not only do you hurt yourself, but those around you too. So take your anger, let it go, and learn to rise above. Then you can create a better world, one filled with peace and love. The little boy said, I was just watching some ants at work when out came my brother Tim, and he stepped on their heels. Oh, I was so mad. I really wanted to hit him. But instead, I hopped up on my swing and let my anger fly away. Swing, swing, swing, swing. And thought of how my brother and I could find a nice way to play. Well, I felt proud because I chose the peaceful way to be. When I have peace inside my heart, life seems much better to me. Number 7, enjoy the here and now. Your past is now behind you, and it has taught you many things. You also have your future, and you wonder what it'll bring. All these things to think about can cause your head to spin. So remember this key to happiness. Enjoy the moment that you're in. Take pleasure in the here and now. Don't always be on the run. The road you take to reach your goal should be part of the fun. The little boy said, last week when I got a new kite, I took it out to fly. But it was harder than it looked. And I got mad when it didn't go high. And that's when my dad said, take a breath and slow it down, Rahair. It's not just the goal that brings you joy, my son. It's the path you take to get there. And when I stopped to look around, I saw that Daddy was right. I saw my family having fun. I saw butterflies. I saw a squirrel and the beautiful colors of my kite. Number 8, healthy me. Your body is amazing. Pay attention and you'll find your body responds to what you think, what you put inside your mind. So tell yourself often, I'm healthy and I'm strong. And if you happen to get sick, know that you won't be for long. Good thoughts and good humor are truly the best start for a super healthy mind, body, spirit, and heart. The little girl said, I just love to play outside, getting exercise and fresh air. My dog and I stay out until dark, until my grandma calls, Claire, come in, Claire. At dinner, we sit down to my dad's spaghetti, which I know is good for me. While at the table, we talk and laugh and enjoy our family. And when I go to bed, my body feels great from everything I've done. Taking care of my body and staying healthy is actually lots of fun. Number 9, creativity is the key. When it comes to your greatness, creativity is the key because with it, there's no limit to what you can be. Being creative can mean so many things. It's finding your own way to meet the challenges that life brings. So if you have ideas for your own way to shine, just stay true to yourself and you will do just fine. The little girl said, I love to be different and wacky and wild. Dad says I'm his creative child. Like when I make a cake, it's unique and fun. I don't always do things the way they should be done. It doesn't matter to me. If people think I am strange, I am unstoppable.

It's being at peace every day with the respect for all things that live and not wondering what you can get, but wondering what you can give. Dane, asked my grandpa, what brings you joy? I answer, oh, candy, of course, or a brand new toy. He smiled at me and said, I'm sure that is true, but there is much more that can bring joy to you. Love and friendship and learning to give will make your life fulfilling and a pleasure to live. I like that book. I like the book a lot. You like this book a lot, Corona? You like it a lot? Well, I do also. I'm sorry I was mean. You're sorry that you were mean? Yes, I believe you, Corona. My friends, you've been listening to Reading Rockstar on Media Lex in Lexington, Kentucky, 93.9 LPFM on WLXU, the voice of the people. And God be with you until we read again. And God be with you until we read again. Wait. Wait. What is it, Corona? I like Dr. Seuss. Yes, you do. You do like Dr. Seuss. Is he a real doctor? No, Corona. He's not a real doctor. And as a matter of fact, when he was writing all of his books, he was not a doctor of medicine or a doctor of academics or science or anything. He actually dropped out of college. And he became a cartoonist. But his father wanted him to be a doctor so badly that in honor of his father, when he was writing his books, he added the doctor as part of his pen name of Dr. Seuss. He wasn't a doctor? Nope. He wasn't a doctor of any kind, Corona. But in 1955, because of all the wonderful things he had written and done, Dartmouth College gave him an honorary doctorate degree. So then he used to joke and he would say, now he was Dr. Seuss.

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1: Hello, everybody. I'm your listening rockstar.
0: Yes, you are our listening rockstar.
1: Listening.
0: Corona, what are you doing?
1: That's my theme song.
0: That's your theme song? Okay. Well, anyway, here at Reading Rockstar, my friends, we celebrate
1: reading and books.
0: Yes, reading and books. And vocabulary. Add
1: thinking.
0: What in the world is thinking?
1: It's the next step after thinking.
0: The next step after thinking? Oh, you're just making that up.
1: How do you think things happen?
0: How do I think things happen?
1: Bert, you have to make it up.
0: Okay, you do have a point. Let's get started, Corona. My friends, we always begin with our reading surprise.
1: Here we get to practice our thinking.
0: Here we get to practice our thinking. As you know,
1: Corona cannot read because I'm a puppet.
0: Because she is a puppet.
1: I wish I could read.
0: She wishes she could read, but do you read everything to me? Yes, I do. I read everything to you. You see, my friends, everywhere that Corona and I go, she's forever curious about what signs say, what directions say, what ingredients say. So I read all those things that we come across. Then Corona picks something for me to read to you on our program to see if you, my dear friends, can figure out what she has chosen. So what have you chosen for our reading surprise today, Corona? This is going to be a lot of fun. All right, friends, our description reads, a gliding, flying disc toy used for recreational and competitive throwing, invented in the 1950s and popularized by Whammo.
1: Can you guess what it is?
0: Yes, my friends, can you guess what Corona has chosen for our reading surprise today?
1: That is it. What is it?
0: What is it, my friends? If you guessed a Frisbee, you are right on target. Now that we have your thinking juices flowing, let's look at a vocabulary word for today. Bring me the dictionary, Corona. My friends, we just opened the dictionary to a page. And then Corona points to a word, and I read to her about the word she has chosen. Okay, you have chosen a word that begins with the letter U. Now, my friends, we haven't studied many words that begin with the letter U. Now, the sound of the U, which is a vowel, my friends, is like In umbrella, or you, like in Utah. Yes, Corona, that's right. The U sound in the state of Utah. Now, the word that Corona has chosen has the U sound as in umbrella. And the definition of our word today is something that cannot be prevented or defeated. It means to be relentless, unbeatable. Our word is spelled, my friends, U-N-S-T-O-P. P-A-B-L-E. Oh, that's a long word. Yes, it is a long word. And our long word is pronounced unstoppable.
1: Unstoppable?
0: Yes, my Corona. Our word today is unstoppable. You, my friends, are listening to Reading Rockstar, and we are coming to you from Media Lex in Lexington, Kentucky on WLXU 93.9, LPFM, the voice of the people. Our book today is by Dr. Wayne W. Dyer, the doctor. Yes, Corona, a doctor. Oh, this is going to be boring. This is going to be boring. You haven't even given the book a chance. You don't even know the name of the book. Oh, what's the name? What's the name? I don't even know if I should tell you, Corona, because that was mean what you said. Yes. Mean. Insensitive. What did I say? What did you say? You said that the book, because it was by a doctor, it's going to be boring. That wasn't nice.
1: I'm sorry. Go ahead. Read it.
0: No.
1: I'm sorry.
0: See, I don't like your tone. I don't think you are really, really, really sorry. You mean you won't... We won't have a book today? Yep. It just might mean that we will not have a book today.
1: You mean you're not going to read to me today?
0: Yes. It just might mean that I am not going to read to you today, Corona.
1: But I like it when you read to me.
0: Yes, I know. I know that you like it when I read to you. And I like it when I get to read to you.
1: I'm so sorry. I'm so, so, so, so, so sorry. Forgive me for being mean.
0: Okay. Okay. You are forgiven.
1: What's the name of the book?
0: What's the name of the book? Corona, the name of our book today is Unstoppable Me by Dr. Wayne W. Dyer.
1: Let's read.
0: Yes, my friends, let's read. Unstoppable Me. 10 ways to soar through life. Number one, you're great. No matter what. You are worthwhile simply because you're alive. Never forget this. And you're sure to thrive. Learn from your mistakes and you'll get stronger as you grow. Believe you
2: succeed and then make it so. If you value yourself and all that you are, you'll be unstoppable, the next superstar. A little boy rehearsing for his school play said, I have a part in a big school play. Unfortunately, I forgot all my lines today. Some kids laughed, and I wanted to hide, but I still believe I'm a star inside. So tonight, when I'm standing in that brilliant spotlight, no matter what happens, I'll be all right. Number two, persistence pays off. When there's something in your life that you want to do, once you begin, you must follow through. It's not about talent or if you are smart. It's about never, ever, ever quitting something you start. Don't tell yourself, I can't, or dwell on mistakes. Patience and determination are really all that it takes. The little boy said, every day after school, I practice my guitar. I know I can be just as good as any rock star. I don't ever give up. When my chords sound wrong, I play them over and over till I nail that song. Blum, blum, blum. Blum, blum, blum. Blum, blum, blum. Blum, blum, blum. Blum, blum, blum. Blum, blum, blum. Blum, blum, blum, blum, blum, blum, blum, blum, blum. My friends all say, can't you play something new? But to get where I want, I know exactly what I have to do. Blum, blum, blum. Blum, blum, blum, blum, blum, blum, blum. Number three, welcome the unknown. Change is a good thing. It happens every day. If you learn this when you're young, it will help you on your way. Each day is different from the day before, and it sometimes feels scary when opening a new door. But if you don't fear change and embrace it instead, life will be an adventure and you'll look forward to what's ahead. The little girl said, I've always spent the summer with my best friend, Shay, but this year, Mom sent me to sleepover camp, which seemed so far away. I cried and I yelled, I won't know anyone. You won't know anybody. I don't want to go. But Dad said, try it. I know you'll have such fun. And guess what? He was right. Daddy was right. I had nothing to fear. I had such a blast. I'm going longer next year. Number four, you have a choice. Rely on yourself and be true to who you are. What's unique about you is what will take you far. Don't look to others to say you're okay. You know it. So believe it. Show your own self the way. Don't blame others for the things you say or do. Every choice that you make is all up to you. The little boy said, sometimes I think too much about what others do and say. I feel so small around them. They must know the right way. But then I stop and listen to that little inside voice, the one that whispers in my heart, you always have a choice. So I pause and I think, what's the best way for me? Only I know who and what I want to be. Number 5, farewell to worry. If you want to be unstoppable, there's something you must know. Worrying can bring you down and cause helpless feelings to grow. Just try to remember when stressful thoughts attack that positive actions on your part are the best way to fight back. So talk to someone if you're feeling blue. Tell them about your thoughts, because sharing your burdens can help you through many of life's rough spots. The little girl said, last night I was so worried about today's spelling test. I could barely concentrate on studying, and I didn't get much rest. So this morning when I woke up, I told my mama how I felt, and she gave me a hug. And we practiced my words, and my worries started to melt. I'll do the best I possibly can, and that's enough for me. It feels so good to take control. I feel confident and free. Number 6, peace begins with you. If you want peace inside your heart, don't let anger in. It's just a feeling after all, and it doesn't have to end when you're mad. And let it change the things you say and do. Not only do you hurt yourself, but those around you too. So take your anger, let it go, and learn to rise above. Then you can create a better world, one filled with peace and love. The little boy said, I was just watching some ants at work when out came my brother Tim, and he stepped on their heels. Oh, I was so mad. I really wanted to hit him. But instead, I hopped up on my swing and let my anger fly away. Swing. And thought of how my brother and I could find a nice way to play. Well, I felt proud because I chose the peaceful way to be. When I have peace inside my heart, life seems much better to me. Number 7, enjoy the here and now. Your past is now behind you, and it has taught you many things. You also have your future, and you wonder what it'll bring. All these things to think about can cause your head to spin. So remember this key to happiness. Enjoy the moment that you're in. Take pleasure in the here and now. Don't always be on the run. The road you take to reach your goal should be part of the fun. The little boy said, last week when I got a new kite, I took it out to fly. But it was harder than it looked. And I got mad when it didn't go high. And that's when my dad said, take a breath. and slow it down, her hair. It's not just the goal that brings you joy, my son. It's the path you take to get there. And when I stopped to look around, I saw that Daddy was right. I saw my family having fun. I saw butterflies. I saw a squirrel and the beautiful colors of my kite. Number 8, healthy me. Your body is amazing. Pay attention and you'll find your body responds to what you think, what you put inside your mind. So tell yourself often, I'm healthy and I'm strong. And if you happen to get sick, know that you won't be for long. Good thoughts and good humor are truly the best start for a super healthy mind, body, spirit, and heart. The little girl said, oh, I just love to play outside, getting exercise and fresh air. My dog and I stay out until dark, until my grandma calls, Claire, come in, Claire. At dinner, we sit down to my dad's spaghetti, which I know is good for me. While at the table, we talk and laugh and enjoy our family. And when I go to bed, my body feels great from everything I've done. Taking care of my body and staying healthy is actually lots of fun. Number 9, creativity is the key. When it comes to your greatness, creativity is the key because with it, there's no limit to what you can be. Being creative can mean so many things. It's finding your own way to meet the challenges that life brings. So if you have ideas for your own way to shine, just stay true to yourself. And you will do just fine. The little girl said, I love to be different and wacky and wild. Dad says I'm his creative child. Like when I make a cake, it's unique and fun. I don't always do things the way they should be done. It doesn't matter to me. If people think I am strange, I am unstoppable. And I don't need to change. Number 10. What can you give? What is a life full of meaning and purpose, one that's truly limit-free? It's when you learn to look outside yourself and not always think, what about me? Me. It means seeing goodness and beauty everywhere you turn and taking every experience in life as a chance for you to learn. It's being at peace every day with the respect for all things that live and not wondering what you can get, but wondering what you can give. Dane, asked my grandpa, what brings you joy? I answered, well, candy, of course, or a brand new toy. He smiled at me and said, I'm sure that is true, but there is much more that can bring joy to you. Love and friendship and learning to give will make your life fulfilling and a pleasure to live. I like that book.
1: I like the book a lot.
2: You like this book a lot, Corona? You like it a lot? Well, I do also.
1: I'm sorry I was mean.
2: You're sorry that you were mean?
0: Yes, I believe you, Corona.
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1: And God be with you until we read again.
2: And God be with you until we read again.
1: Wait.
2: Wait. What is it, Corona?
1: I like Dr. Seuss.
2: Yes, you do. You do like Dr. Seuss.
1: Is he a real doctor?
2: No, Corona. He's not a real doctor. And as a matter of fact, when he was writing all of his books, he was not a doctor of medicine or a doctor of academics or science or anything. He actually dropped out of college. And he became a cartoonist. But his father wanted him to be a doctor so badly that in honor of his father, when he was writing his books, he added the doctor as part of his pen name of Dr. Seuss.
1: He wasn't a doctor?
2: Nope. He wasn't a doctor of any kind, Corona. But in 1955, because of all the wonderful things he had written and done, Dartmouth College gave him an honorary doctorate degree. So then he used to joke and he would say now he was Dr. Seuss.

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3: The Public News Service Door Newscast, June the 1st, 2026. I'm Mike Clifford. The governor of New Jersey and U.S. Homeland Security officials confirmed Sunday that family visitation at the Delaney Hall Immigration Detention Center is being restored to at least part of the facility. That after a week during which heated demonstrations at the site were met with aggressive policing tactics. The Guardian notes visitation had been canceled after detained immigrants began carrying out an ongoing hunger and labor strike inside the detention center, which prompted protests outside the facility in support of those striking. Meantime, polls show a majority of Americans are not comfortable with current immigration enforcement. Still, congressional Republicans want to provide an extra $70 billion for such operations, with proposed reforms in doubt. And that worries union voices in California.
4: The GOP resists calls for requiring ICE and Border Patrol agents to go without masks, wear identification and body cameras, and obtain a judicial warrant before entering private property. James Early works at Coalinga State Hospital and is a steward with SEIU Local 1000. He recently rallied against the bill in Washington, D.C., calling last summer's ICE raids.
5: And to see a federal agency running around in masks, that's not a police force that I want. That's not an America I want. That's not freedom to me. That's oppression.
4: The D.C. rally also protested massive Medicaid cuts in a Republican-sponsored tax and policy law from last summer. The Trump administration put some savings toward immigration enforcement, saying it's necessary to uphold the rule of law. I'm Suzanne Potter.
3: And the U.S. Census Bureau is drawing criticism ahead of its 2030 count, as a nonpartisan group warns it could repeat a major mistake in how it counts incarcerated people. The issue is known as prison gerrymandering, and North Carolina has not yet passed a statewide law to address the problem.
6: Mike Wessler with Prison Policy Initiative says the Census Bureau counts incarcerated people in the wrong place. It considers them residents of a prison or jail rather than their home communities. He adds that this creates a problem every 10 years when states use census data to draw new congressional, legislative, and city or county commission maps.
7: It artificially inflates the population of prisons and jails and artificially decreases the population of communities where incarcerated people come from. Those communities tend to be poorer and communities of color.
6: He points out they are not seeing any evidence that the Census Bureau is taking any steps to address this problem further. He notes that this practice distorts political power and political representation in favor of communities that contain prisons. Danielle Smith reporting.
3: Wessler says counting incarcerated people in their home communities won't change how federal dollars flow. He notes that while people are urged every decade to fill out the form to bring money back home, funding formulas are far more complicated. This is Public News Service. The Trump administration has once again ordered the coal-fired Campbell Power Plant in West Michigan to remain open. That despite Consumer Energy's plan to shut the plant down last year.
8: Clean energy advocates say the move is unnecessary and will lead to higher consumer costs and more carbon pollution than renewable energy sources. Michelle Solomon is the energy manager for the nonpartisan policy think tank Energy Innovation. She calls the move a swift kick in the wallet for Michigan ratepayers.
9: Electricity consumers are paying double for the electricity that they would need that's coming from this coal plant because they're already paying for the new resource in addition to now paying for the coal plant that's being kept online.
8: The state of Michigan, along with other states and environmental groups, has sued to block the Trump administration from using emergency powers to keep the plants open. Solomon says keeping Campbell online is costing Michigan consumers an extra $180 million. I'm Mark Richardson.
3: And Iowa farmers say the House version of the federal farm bill favors corporate ag interest over small operations. The law is supposed to be updated every 5 years, but the current version has been in place since 2018.
10: The Farm Bill is among the largest and most sweeping pieces of legislation that Congress takes on. Farm Action Executive Director Angela Huffman says the House proposal continues a disturbing trend of favoring large factory-style producers over small independent pastures. She says local farms remain important to the nation's food supply.
11: A farm bill really needs to shift power back into the hands of farmers to grow healthy foods and not lock in more advantages for the largest corporations.
10: As it stands, the bill channels commodity and disaster funds to large ag operations and away from smaller ones. It also cuts $187 billion from food and nutrition assistance programs, including SNAP. The Senate could consider the measure this month. I'm Mark Moran.
3: Finally, New Mexico has spent the past decade adopting stricter methane and greenhouse gas regulations for the state's booming oil and gas sector. Now a bill before the Congress could upend that progress.
12: The Protect Domestic Oil and Gas Small Business Act of 2026, backed by two Republican lawmakers, would exempt low-producing marginal wells from federal oversight. Supporters say small, independent energy producers shouldn't be burdened by federal methane requirements approved in 2024. But Progress Now New Mexico's energy policy director, Lucas Herndon, says wells owned by small operators often pollute the most.
13: In New Mexico, those are actually the ones that we find leaking more, venting more. They are often older wells, potentially producing as much, if not more, greenhouse gases overall.
12: I'm Roz Brown.
3: After Texas, New Mexico is the second largest producer of oil in the U.S. This is Mike Clifford for Public News Service, member and listener supported. 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
14: Welcome to 2026 Talks, where we're following our democracy in historic times.
5: How a nation enforces its laws is as important as the laws themselves. And to see a federal agency running around in mass, that's not a police force that I want. That's not an America I want. That's not freedom to me. That's oppression.
14: James Early with the Service Employees Union in California says Americans aren't happy with current immigration enforcement, and a recent Fox poll confirms well more than half disapprove. Congress is considering a Republican bill to give ICE and Border Patrol $70 billion more to carry out President Donald Trump's agenda until the end of his term. The legislation could pass using budget reconciliation, making it immune to a filibuster. As a result, it wouldn't include Democratic demands for agents to go without masks, wear ID and body cameras, and obtain judicial warrants before entering homes. Even some Republican lawmakers are opposed to Trump's unpopular anti-weaponization fund, especially ahead of the midterms. It's looking increasingly likely Congress will vote on the $1.8 billion the White House says could go to January 6th rioters and others. For now, a federal judge has stalled the fund. Possible Democratic presidential candidate and California Governor Gavin Newsom is vowing a 100% tax on all payouts to any resident of that state. Former Vice President Mike Pence is calling on the federal government to be as good as average Americans are.
15: When a natural disaster happens, whether it be in Michigan, Indiana, or anywhere in America, the next day, the only thing you can't find in those neighborhoods is a parking spot. Because the American people come from everywhere to help people they've never met and will never see again put their lives back together.
14: Generally, Cliff Young with poll firm Ipsos Public Affairs says a new survey finds voters are in a surly mood, frustrated with Republicans' actions as well as Democrats' lack of action.
16: Americans are not happy. They're having problems making ends meet. I mean, obviously, gas prices are high, but so is the price of eggs and butter as well. And Americans feel that. I would say overall, they have a large disbelief that the system is working for them.
14: Other polls show Trump's working class base is eroding and increasingly frustrated, especially about prices. Kevin Roberts with the Conservative Heritage Foundation says Trump is stepping on his own successes by trying to do too much.
17: So many achievements in this administration, including confronting the great terror sponsor of the Iranian regime, which no president has done on this scale in 47 years. But by the same token, they're feeling the economic consequences of that.
14: An estimate of the recent rush of mid-decade redistricting started at Trump's behest says it could net the GOP 14 House seats in Texas, Florida, Missouri, North Carolina, Tennessee, and Ohio. Democrats could gain 6 seats from changes in California and Utah. A federal judge is blocking most of Trump's actions at the Kennedy Center. District Judge Christopher Cooper ordered the president's name be removed from the building and reversed the decision to close the center for a 2-year renovation. In response, Trump said he's relinquishing control of the Kennedy Center and turning it over to Congress, though it's not clear if he'll stay on as the chair of the center's board. I'm Edwin J. Vieira for Pacifica Network and Public News Service. 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
19: 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Masked demonstrators affiliated with the white nationalist group Patriot Front appeared in Bowling Green and Munfordville earlier this month.
18: Residents reacted online with anger, confusion, and concern after videos and photos of the rallies spread across social media. Western Kentucky University sociology professor Marcus Brooks says Patriot Front often avoids openly hateful language in favor of messaging centered on white identity and nationalism.
20: The message that they're giving out in their literature, in their manifesto, is about let's preserve the white heritage of the nation, right? So we want to build strong white men so they can build strong white families that are headed by strong white women to build a strong white community.
18: Brooks warns direct confrontations with the group can reinforce what he calls a narrative of victimhood, commonly used by extremist organizations, and instead recommends drowning out the rhetoric with adjacent peaceful protests. The Kentucky Natural Lands Trust repurposed a decommissioned fire watchtower on Pine Mountain to help track bird migration in June of 2025. The project, done in partnership with the Kentucky Department of Fish and Wildlife Resources and the American Bird Conservancy, uses radio telemetry to track tagged birds, bats, and insects around the world. This helps researchers and conservation groups better understand the migratory patterns of birds in Appalachia. Kentucky currently has 18 of these bird tracking stations and plans to bring another online this year. Healing Appalachia, a concert festival organized to help address recovery needs in the region, has canceled its planned 2026 festival. The organization cited rising costs and the current economic environment as why it had to call off the event. It said it would focus its resources on the opioid recovery programs at the heart of the group's mission. The announcement said the event would return in 2027. A major section of I-65 in central Louisville is shutting down for 2 months starting Monday. LPM's Satchel Walton spoke to drivers who are planning for new routes and significant congestion on city streets.
21: Mike Phillips commutes from New Albany to downtown Louisville. He generally avoids the affected areas of I-65, but told me that he is not looking forward to the extra traffic on other streets.
22: Well, I imagine that traffic's going to have to be redirected, and it's going to be like putting 20 ounces in a 16-ounce cup.
21: The detour will route drivers west around I-264, but state officials expect many drivers to use local streets instead. That's Terry Mandely's plan for getting downtown from Hikes Lane.
23: I will normally, the way I go home is Newburgh Road, so I would come in that way instead of using I-65. It's going to take a little bit of extra time, but that's part of it, you know. So just glad the city is finally getting something done, and we just hope the process goes smoothly.
21: 125,000 drivers use this portion of the highway each day. State officials say the shutdown will make the rebuilding of three overpasses safer and at least a year faster than it would be if only some lanes were shut down. State officials recommend that drivers use navigation apps for real-time traffic updates and try to avoid driving in affected areas during the busiest hours. I'm Satchel Walton in Louisville.
18: Fayette County Public Schools approved next year's budget Wednesday as they continue to grapple with a financial crisis. Last month, officials said they had found financial misreporting dating back nearly two decades. The district is also the subject of multiple audits after a $16 million shortfall was discovered last year. They also approved taking out a $95 million loan to meet payroll. That's a drawdown from the district's initial proposal of $110 million. The crisis has caused widespread outcry among district parents and staff. Many called for the resignation of Superintendent Demetrius Liggins during a lengthy public comment period. FCPS parent Matthew Veed has been speaking out at board meetings for months.
24: This district cannot move forward with Dr. Liggins. It is impossible to do. The task ahead of us is twofold. That the task ahead of us is fixing the finances and restoring public trust.
18: The final budget must be submitted to the Kentucky Board of Education in September. Learn more at weku.org. For WEKU News, I'm Jaron Cohen.
2: 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I am your host, Mark Royce, and I am joined today by Ruben Perez from the Lexington Fayette County Health Department. He is a health educator and a veteran health educator. He's been there 21 years. Welcome, Ruben. Nice to have you.
25: Hello, and I'm glad to be here and be able to share some news with the community.
2: Great. We're glad to have you. So June is Gun Violence Awareness Month, and the health department has some stuff going on. Tell us what's going on.
25: Well, we're excited to announce that we're going to be launching our new campaign, Let's Look at Lex. And pretty much this is a new initiative to promote safe firearm storage and prevent unauthorized access to guns. And by that, we're also hoping to help prevent, you know, accidents and tragedies.
0: Sure. And that's a very important thing to be doing for our families here in Lexington. How do people plug into this campaign? What will they get? What are the pieces and parts?
25: Well, like we said, starting June 1st, and that coincides with, National Gun Violence Awareness Month, people are going to be able to go to the health department lobby, and we're going to have some free gun locks available. You don't have to fill out any forms. You don't have to show ID. No politics involved. We just want you to go to the lobby. If you are a gun owner, you can grab one and take it with you. Also, throughout the month, we're going to be putting together some PSAs that are going to be running on TV and streaming on our social media services. And we might do more interviews like this one just to let the community know about what we're doing.
0: And that's a great resource. And there's no cost for that. People just stop by the lobby of the health department. If they are gun owners, they get gun locks, and that helps protect them and their families, correct?
25: Exactly. And also, more than that, if they want more information, we're also going to be developing a new webpage where we're going to have helpful resources like videos of how to use the gun lock or conversations that one parent can have with the other one about gun safety in case they're a gun owner and someone is coming to visit, and more resources for the entire family.
0: And so will that be accessed through the main health department website? Will you go there and then it'll be a page on that website?
25: Yes, correctly.
0: Okay. And the health department website is lfchd.org. It's a tremendous resource for the community. Got tons of good information on there. Now, June is the month. These gun locks are available during the month, but you've got a special event going on. What is that?
25: Yes, on June 6th, we're going to have the Cubs and Bobbers, which is a family fishing event.
0: Okay.
25: It's thrown by the LFCHD police, but it's a very well attended, and we are going to be there not only with free gun locks, but we're going to have some prizes. We're going to have like a spinning wheel. You have 14 categories. You can spin it and you can win prizes, all sorts of things for the kids and the family. And there's going to be a multiple amount of vendors. The event is going to take place from 10 a.m. to 1 p.m. And it's going to be at the Gainesway Park. That's 3495 Campus Way. So come and join us. The prognostication feels that we're going to have good weather. So come and have some fun.
0: And is there a cost for that event, or do you just show up?
25: You just show up. It's a free event for the community.
0: Great, great. And hopefully you're not going to be fishing with guns. That would be...
25: No.
0: That's not fair. That's not fair. So again, we're talking with Ruben Perez, who's a health educator at the Lexington Fayette County Health Department. We're talking about Let's Lock It Lex, their campaign that's happening in the month of June, which is Gun Violence Awareness Month. And during the month, in the lobby of the Lexington Fayette County Health Department, anyone can come, no questions asked, and pick up gun locks, and there's no cost for that. And then there's an event Saturday, June 6th, from 10 a.m. to 1 p.m. at Gainesway Park, and it is called Cops and Bobbers, which is fishing. The gun locks will be there for free as well, also games, vendors, that sort of thing. Anything, Ruben, you would like to close with by telling our listeners?
25: Well, that, if you are a gun owner, having a gun lock is the best way to protect the ones you love. So we feel that, that's a responsibility that every gun owner should try to take just to protect the community. And right now, if we are still continuing our streak, we've had a streak of over 110 days with no murders in Lexington, and a gun lock is something that could really keep helping with things like that.
0: And even more than that sort of thing, it's just you hear the tragic stories of kids who somehow wander in and get a hold of their parents' guns, and it just ends in disaster. So gun locks are simple, and it's a great thing, and it's a great resource that the Fayette County Health Department is providing during the month of June in its lobby. Stop by and pick up a gun lock if you need one. Ruben, thank you for being here.
25: It was my pleasure.
0: We'll be back after these messages.
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3: The Public News Service Doe Newscast, June the 1st, 2026. I'm Mike Clifford. The governor of New Jersey and U.S. Homeland Security officials confirmed Sunday that family visitation at the Delaney Hall Immigration Detention Center is being restored to at least part of the facility. That after a week during which heated demonstrations at the site were met with aggressive policing tactics. The Guardian notes visitation had been canceled after detained immigrants began carrying out an ongoing hunger and labor strike inside the detention center, which prompted protests outside the facility in support of those striking. Meantime, polls show a majority of Americans are not comfortable with current immigration enforcement. Still, congressional Republicans want to provide an extra $70 billion for such operations, with proposed reforms in doubt. And that worries union voices in California.
4: The GOP resists calls for requiring ICE and Border Patrol agents to go without masks, wear identification and body cameras, and obtain a judicial warrant before entering private property. James Early works at Coalinga State Hospital and is a steward with SEIU Local 1000. He recently rallied against the bill in Washington, D.C., calling last summer's ICE raids.
5: And to see a federal agency running around in masks, that's not a police force that I want. That's not an America I want. That's not freedom to me. That's oppression.
4: The D.C. rally also protested massive Medicaid cuts in a Republican-sponsored tax and policy law from last summer. The Trump administration put some savings toward immigration enforcement, saying it's necessary to uphold the rule of law. I'm Suzanne Potter.
3: And the U.S. Census Bureau is drawing criticism ahead of its 2030 count, as a nonpartisan group warns it could repeat a major mistake in how it counts incarcerated people. The issue is known as prison gerrymandering, and North Carolina has not yet passed a statewide law to address the problem.
6: Mike Wessler with Prison Policy Initiative says the Census Bureau counts incarcerated people in the wrong place. It considers them residents of a prison or jail rather than their home communities. He adds that this creates a problem every 10 years when states use census data to draw new congressional, legislative, and city or county commission maps.
7: It artificially inflates the population of prisons and jails and artificially decreases the population of communities where incarcerated people come from. And those communities tend to be poorer and communities of color.
6: He points out they are not seeing any evidence that the Census Bureau is taking any steps to address this problem further. He notes that this practice distorts political power and political representation in favor of communities that contain prisons. Danielle Smith reporting.
3: Wessler says counting incarcerated people in their home communities won't change how federal dollars flow. He notes that while people are urged every decade to fill out the form to bring money back home, funding formulas are far more complicated. This is Public News Service. The Trump administration has once again ordered the coal-fired Campbell Power Plant in West Michigan to remain open. That despite Consumer Energy's plan to shut the plant down last year.
8: Clean energy advocates say the move is unnecessary and will lead to higher consumer costs and more carbon pollution than renewable energy sources. Michelle Solomon is the energy manager for the nonpartisan policy think tank Energy Innovation. She calls the move a swift kick in the wallet for Michigan ratepayers.
9: Electricity consumers are paying double for the electricity that they would need that's coming from this coal plant because they're already paying for the new resource in addition to now paying for the coal plant that's being kept online.
8: The state of Michigan, along with other states and environmental groups, has sued to block the Trump administration from using emergency powers to keep the plants open. Solomon says keeping Campbell online is costing Michigan consumers an extra $180 million. I'm Mark Richardson.
3: And Iowa farmers say the House version of the federal farm bill favors corporate ag interest over small operations. The law is supposed to be updated every 5 years, but the current version has been in place since 2018.
10: The farm bill is among the largest and most sweeping pieces of legislation that Congress takes on. Farm Action Executive Director Angela Huffman says the House proposal continues a disturbing trend of favoring large, factory-style producers over small, independent pastures. She says local farms remain important to the nation's food supply.
11: A farm bill really needs to shift power back into the hands of farmers to grow healthy foods and not lock in more advantages for the largest corporations.
10: As it stands, the bill channels commodity and disaster funds to large ag operations and away from smaller ones. It also cuts $187 billion from food and nutrition assistance programs, including SNAP. The Senate could consider the measure this month. I'm Mark Moran.
3: Finally, New Mexico has spent the past decade adopting stricter methane and greenhouse gas regulations for the state's booming oil and gas sector. Now a bill before the Congress could upend that progress.
12: The Protect Domestic Oil and Gas Small Business Act of 2026, backed by two Republican lawmakers, would exempt low-producing marginal wells from federal oversight. Supporters say small, independent energy producers shouldn't be burdened by federal methane requirements approved in 2024. But Progress Now New Mexico's energy policy director, Lucas Herndon, says wells owned by small operators often pollute the most.
13: In New Mexico, those are actually the ones that we find leaking more, venting more. They are often older wells, potentially producing as much, if not more, greenhouse gases overall.
12: I'm Roz Brown.
3: After Texas, New Mexico is the second largest producer of oil in the U.S. This is Mike Clifford for Public News Service, member and listener supported. 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
14: Welcome to 2026 Talks, where we're following our democracy in historic times.
5: How a nation enforces its laws is as important as the laws themselves. And to see a federal agency running around in mass, that's not a police force that I want. That's not an America I want. That's not freedom to me. That's oppression.
14: James Early with the Service Employees Union in California says Americans aren't happy with current immigration enforcement, and a recent Fox poll confirms well more than half disapprove. Congress is considering a Republican bill to give ICE and Border Patrol $70 billion more to carry out President Donald Trump's agenda until the end of his term. The legislation could pass using budget reconciliation, making it immune to a filibuster. As a result, it wouldn't include Democratic demands for agents to go without masks, wear ID and body cameras, and obtain judicial warrants before entering homes. Even some Republican lawmakers are opposed to Trump's unpopular anti-weaponization fund, especially ahead of the midterms. It's looking increasingly likely Congress will vote on the $1.8 billion the White House says could go to January 6th rioters and others. For now, a federal judge has stalled the fund. Possible Democratic presidential candidate and California Governor Gavin Newsom is vowing a 100% tax on all payouts to any resident of that state. Former Vice President Mike Pence is calling on the federal government to be as good as average Americans are.
15: When a natural disaster happens, whether it be in Michigan, Indiana, or anywhere in America, the next day, the only thing you can't find in those neighborhoods is a parking spot. Because the American people come from everywhere to help people they've never met and will never see again put their lives back together.
14: Generally, Cliff Young with poll firm Ipsos Public Affairs says a new survey finds voters are in a surly mood, frustrated with Republicans' actions as well as Democrats' lack of action.
16: Americans are not happy. They're having problems making ends meet. I mean, obviously, gas prices are high, but so is the price of eggs and butter as well. And Americans feel that. I would say overall, they have a large disbelief that the system is working for them.
14: Other polls show Trump's working class base is eroding and increasingly frustrated, especially about prices. Kevin Roberts with the Conservative Heritage Foundation says Trump is stepping on his own successes by trying to do too much.
17: So many achievements in this administration, including confronting the great terror sponsor of the Iranian regime, which no president has done on this scale in 47 years. But by the same token, they're feeling the economic consequences of that.
14: An estimate of the recent rush of mid-decade redistricting started at Trump's behest says it could net the GOP 14 House seats in Texas, Florida, Missouri, North Carolina, Tennessee, and Ohio. Democrats could gain 6 seats from changes in California and Utah. A federal judge is blocking most of Trump's actions at the Kennedy Center. District Judge Christopher Cooper ordered the president's name be removed from the building and reversed the decision to close the center for a 2-year renovation. In response, Trump said he's relinquishing control of the Kennedy Center and turning it over to Congress, though it's not clear if he'll stay on as the chair of the center's board. I'm Edwin J. Vieira for Pacifica Network and Public News Service. 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
19: I'm Jaron Cohen with the WEKU Daily News Podcast for May 29th, 2026. Masked demonstrators affiliated with the white nationalist group Patriot Front appeared in Bowling Green and Munfordville earlier this month. Residents reacted online with anger, confusion, and concern after videos and photos of the rallies spread across social media. Western Kentucky University's sociology professor Marcus Brooks says Patriot Front often avoids openly hateful language in favor of messaging centered on white identity and nationalism.
20: The message that they're giving out in their literature, in their manifesto, is about let's preserve the white heritage of the nation, right? So we want to build strong white men so they can build strong white families that are headed by strong white women to build a strong white community.
19: Brooks warns direct confrontations with the group can reinforce what he calls a narrative of victimhood, commonly used by extremist organizations, and instead recommends drowning out the rhetoric with adjacent peaceful protests. The Kentucky Natural Lands Trust repurposed a decommissioned fire watchtower on Pine Mountain to help track bird migration in June of 2025. The project, done in partnership with the Kentucky Department of Fish and Wildlife Resources and the American Bird Conservancy, uses radio telemetry to track tagged birds, bats, and insects around the world. This helps researchers and conservation groups better understand the migratory patterns of birds in Appalachia. Kentucky currently has 18 of these bird tracking stations and plans to bring another online this year. Healing Appalachia, a concert festival organized to help address recovery needs in the region, has canceled its planned 2026 festival. The organization cited rising costs and the current economic environment as why it had to call off the event. It said it would focus its resources on the opioid recovery programs at the heart of the group's mission. The announcement said the event would return in 2027. A major section of I-65 in central Louisville is shutting down for 2 months starting Monday. LPM's Satchel Walton spoke to drivers who are planning for new routes and significant congestion on city streets.
21: Mike Phillips commutes from New Albany to downtown Louisville. He generally avoids the affected areas of I-65, but told me that he is not looking forward to the extra traffic on other streets.
22: Well, I imagine that traffic's going to have to be redirected, and it's going to be like putting 20 ounces in a 16-ounce cup.
21: The detour will route drivers west around I-264, but state officials expect many drivers to use local streets instead. That's Terry Mandely's plan for getting downtown from Hikes Lane.
23: I will normally, the way I go home is Newburgh Road, so I would come in that way instead of using I-65. It's going to take a little bit of extra time, but that's part of it, you know. So just glad the city is finally getting something done, and we just hope the process goes smoothly.
21: 125,000 drivers use this portion of the highway each day. State officials say the shutdown will make the rebuilding of 3 overpasses safer and at least a year faster than it would be if only some lanes were shut down. State officials recommend that drivers use navigation apps for real-time traffic updates and try to avoid driving in affected areas during the busiest hours. I'm Satchel Walton in Louisville.
19: Fayette County Public Schools approved next year's budget Wednesday as they continue to grapple with a financial crisis. Last month, officials said they had found financial misreporting dating back nearly two decades. The district is also the subject of multiple audits after a $16 million shortfall was discovered last year. They also approved taking out a $95 million loan to meet payroll. That's a drawdown from the district's initial proposal of $110 million. The crisis has caused widespread outcry among district parents and staff. Many called for the resignation of Superintendent Demetrius Liggins during a lengthy public comment period. FCPS parent Matthew Veed has been speaking out at board meetings for months.
0: This district cannot move forward with Dr. Liggins. It is impossible to do. The task ahead of us is twofold. That the task ahead of us is fixing the finances and restoring public trust.
19: The final budget must be submitted to the Kentucky Board of Education in September. Learn more at weku.org. For WEKU News, I'm Jaron Cohen.
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1: This is where we've tried everything. Turns into, this is working. 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
2: 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And we have our guest speaker today, that she's coming, actually, representing the 11th District Council member, Jennifer Reynolds. How are you, Jennifer?
3: I'm good. How are you?
2: I'm doing great. Thank you so much for being here. It's been just a while that I wanted to for you to be here, and I know you're really busy, but I'm glad that you're with us because I wanted you to talk to our audience a little bit about what you do. But before we do that, for the people that don't know you, tell us a little bit about who is Jennifer Reynolds.
3: Well, I have been part of the Lexington community for a long time. I grew up nearby in Jessamine County. I danced ballet my whole life, and my dream was to be a professional ballet dancer. I did that briefly, and then I decided that I was sick of staring at myself in a mirror and analyzing my body every day, and that I wanted to do something for others. That kind of came out of my first trip out of the country. Well, I guess my second trip out of the country. My first trip to Latin America, when I went to the Dominican Republic and spent time there. And I fell in love with a culture that was different from my own, with a language that was different from my own. And when I decided to quit ballet professionally, I thought, what am I going to do? And I thought, I want to serve. I want to help others. I went back to the Dominican Republic, spent another summer there. And then I ended up going to college, and I majored in anthropology. I studied some Spanish. I focused on Latin American culture and religious studies. And then I ended up moving to Mexico after various different opportunities that I had traveling. And I lived in Mexico for 4 years. I taught ballet to an underserved community there. I worked at a orphanage. I started a business. And when I came back, I didn't know what I was going to do with my life. And I worked with my friend Adelie Aranda, Bluegrass Youth Ballet, and we came up with the idea for me to start a bilingual ballet after-school program in Valley Park. And I did that for 6 years, which is where I met you.
2: Yes, actually, you were my daughter's teacher, and I think that she just started that there when you guys started the program. And it was fantastic because, actually, as a single mother, it was I was going through a lot. I think I was, like, without a job and things like that. So it actually helped me and my daughter to have something to look forward in. And, you know, it's just amazing when you give up, you give to the community, and you did that for us. I mean, you were actually providing us something to look forward instead of, like, looking at the problems all the time.
3: For me, it was really a gift to be able to mix two things that I love, Spanish, working with the Hispanic community, and ballet. So for me, it was kind of like a dream come true, creating that that little mini school there in Valley Park.
2: But the main thing is that it's not that you the love that you have for the Hispanic people, African American, is you know, refugees. It's everyone. I mean, I just love the way that you care about our community, and that you're willing to go the extra mile to provide services for us. So.
3: Oh, that's very kind of you. Well, I've had amazing people, you know, mentoring me, encouraging me on the way, and helping me. And You know, that program meant a lot to me. I did that for 6 years. And while I was running that program, the former council member of the 11th district had decided that she was going to kind of retire and not run again. And she asked me if I would be willing to consider running. I didn't know anything about politics at the time.
2: I'm sure, like, oh my God, you're like, oh, let me have a break. No, I'm kidding.
3: No, I was just, I just didn't know what it was. You know, I didn't know what being a council member was, but I saw something in her that I really loved. And I saw that she cared about people, and I saw that she wanted to really make a difference. And I thought, I want to do that.
2: Yes.
3: And so, you know, I thought about it. I had other people ask me to run, and then I was like, I'm not going to run. I have a little son. You know, there's too much going on. I can't do that. And I was listening to this podcast, and this woman said, you never know what could happen in your life if you don't take the risks. And it said to me, it just spoke to me.
2: It was click.
3: Yeah. Like, I was like, I'm just going to sit here and keep doing the same thing.
2: I think that she's trying to talk to me, and I'm
3: right. And I thought, okay, that's it. I'm going to take a risk. And what's the worst thing that could happen if you fail? You don't get what you're going for. You get a no, whatever.
2: But like, you didn't try it. You were not going to get it anyway. So let's try it. Yes, I like it. Actually, we're going to use that for our phrase. We always finish with a phrase that our radio listeners can actually remember the show by, and they can remember a little bit of the conversation that we have in the show. Tell us a little bit, how does it work? How does to be a council member works?
3: Well, first you have to run, right? So you have to file with the state and with the local county clerk that you're going to run. So there's a deadline every 2 years to do that. So I filed and I ran against 4 other people. And then I won that election in 2018 and I started in 2019. The council members represent 12 districts throughout Lexington. Every district serves about 30,000 people. And each council member serves for 2 years, except there are 3 additional council members. So there's 15 in total that serve the whole city. The whole city can vote for them. The one that gets the most votes becomes vice mayor. And they serve every 4 years. So they have 4 years. The mayor is every 4 years. But if... total, all of us can only serve 12 consecutive years. Then you have to roll off. You can come back, but you can only do 12 consecutive. So that's kind of how it all starts. You have to get elected. Once you're elected, your main role is like you were Congress, okay? You are the legislative body for the local government. So you're in charge of voting on all of the budgets and all of the laws, all of the contracts for the whole city. So that's a lot of responsibility.
2: I like that way that you were explaining to us that it's just 2 years and that you have to run and the people have to, it's like it's a whole process. It's not just like something very simple. You have to be elected and you have to go through different voting times, correct?
3: Yeah, so every 2 years is for the district council members and every 4 years for the at-large. And yeah, you have to raise a lot of money. You have to
2: do it yourself. It's not that you
3: yes, have... all yourself. You have to get a group together to do it. So I had 2 elections that were uncontested. Nobody ran against me. And I had 2 elections, my first one, and then in 2022 that I had someone against me. You have to have a lot of coordination, run your campaign, raise money, knock on doors, do debates, essays, all kinds of things. It's a lot of work. Plus, if you're in office, plus all the regular in-office things.
2: That you have to do, yes. Tell us a little bit about what kind of activities are going on, because I saw something in Cardinal Valley that they did, like a Eastern activity. Are you involved with all the stuff that are going on in the center in Cardinal Valley?
3: Yeah.
2: And also they did the renovation. Is that's part of the money that goes there? Do you have a say-so on what is what things can be done in the community, or in the case in your district, that is District 11?
3: Yeah, it depends on what it is, but parks, city parks, are funded by city money. And I did help get money for the expansion in Valley Park. So we have several dance groups that use the space and hope to have maybe ballet back in there again soon. And that they're also available for rentals. Those monies are given by the city for the city building, but the actual building, the rentals, and the things like that, the activities, are run by a park board. So the park board are people in the community that they get together and they do activities. They do the fall festival. They do the egg hunt. They try to, you know, have fun things for the community to do. So they did the egg hunt. And then another group.
2: Groups do you guys have right now that they practice there over there?
3: Tradiciones de mi tierra is there. Casa de
2: Mexican, Mexican.
3: Casa de la Cultura is there. And then Bluegrass Youth Ballet is hoping to go back there again.
2: Also, Casa de la Cultura is there. I thought Casa de la Cultura was at the library.
3: They do both.
2: They do both.
3: Yeah. Okay. And so, yeah, there's two buildings and, I mean, two big spaces, and one of the spaces can now be cut in half. So there's three kind of different spaces that can be programmed there. The city has made their, like, small community centers like Valley Park be run by, like, neighborhood groups, whereas, like, the bigger ones are run by either Parks and Rec or a different division, like social services. Mm-hmm. It's very confusing. And then Gatton Park, which is a new park that's really big next to Rep Arena, beautiful new park.
2: Yes.
3: That is not run by the city. That is a private park. So
2: it's good that you're actually mentioning that, because I didn't know, and I was always wondering.
3: And it's in the 11th District as well. So things like that. But, like, this Saturday,
2: and that park is run by...
3: It's run by its own entity, its own nonprofit group.
2: Oh, okay.
3: And so it's called Gatton Park.
2: Okay.
3: Yep. And they have their own director and their own staff and their own security. And they do whatever they want because they're a separate group. So they're not run by us, and they don't get...
2: So if anybody wants to do something with them, they have to just contact them.
3: Contact them, yeah. Right, directly. And then...
2: What is what a council would do? What is the job of a council?
3: You know, we do a lot of different things, to go back to about, like, activities. Like, we go to a lot of activities. There's this activity coming up this Saturday that I'll be at in Valley Park to clean up the creek. That's our watershed. Friends of Wolf Run and some folks from Cardinal Valley Elementary are going to be doing that. They do it every year. So, council, we go to a lot of community events. We talk to a lot of community members. We reply to lots and lots of emails, lots and lots of phone calls. But our main job is working on the budget and legislation. So we have official meetings on Tuesdays and Thursdays. On Tuesdays, we have four different committee meetings. In the afternoon, we have work session. On Thursday evenings, every other week, we have a council meeting. That's when we make our final votes. So something has to go through the whole process of being in committee, going to work session, going to our council meetings. And then in our council meetings, something has to be there twice. So we basically vote on it twice before it becomes law. So there's really a huge process for everything that goes through the city before it becomes law, if that makes sense.
2: Well, can you tell us a little bit about what is the next project, because you were talking about, like, there is different events that you guys do in Cardinal Valley, but, like, if somebody wants to do something, where do they have to go? What is the process for somebody to bring an idea to the council?
3: That's a really good question. There's lots of ways to do that. You can bring it to a specific division. Like, if you have an idea for Parks and Recreation, you can go to Parks and Recreation, or you can contact your council member. Or you can call 311. 311 is a great resource that if you have an issue with a pothole, you can call 311 and ask it to get filled. And if it doesn't get filled, you can contact your council member, or you can call 311 again. If you have an issue with somebody having their grass too long, you can call 311 and say, hey, this person's grass is too long. Maybe the house is abandoned. If you're having an issue with a landlord and you don't have heat, you can call 311 and code can come out and write a citation to the landlord. So there's a lot of different ways to get involved. And then if you have an idea or you have a big concern, you can always write me or your council member, and we can talk about it and see what can be done to fix it. I've done a lot of projects with traffic engineering to work on things like stop signs, crosswalks, speed tables, so things like that. Sometimes those are concerns that people have.
2: Well, like people, how can they actually, who do they contact if they see something that is just off place? Maybe there is a hole that is causing issues, or maybe...
3: Yeah, 311, like I just mentioned, 311 for that. So 311 is probably the best way to do that. But like I said, if they do that and then they still have problems, they're welcome to contact my office.
2: Okay. Yeah. What is the most common complaint?
3: Speeding.
2: Speeding, yes.
3: Yeah, speeding.
2: And you cannot be putting bumps. I mind that you guys also have a procedure. You cannot just be putting, what's it called?
3: Speed bumps. I was actually in a meeting this morning about that. We have a whole program right now for if someone wants speed tables, then they have to go through a whole process of petitioning their street, and it's a whole thing. But there is a process for that people can go online and do. It's called the Neighborhood Traffic Management Program. And then, you know, we've tried to work with police to get more enforcement out there. But I know that speeding, especially in neighborhoods, is just one of the main concerns of people.
2: What happened? I have this question a lot from people that have like big trucks or trucks for work and they park in the street.
3: If it's a regular pickup truck, that's fine. You're allowed to park in the street. If it has a trailer or hooked up to it, or it is oversized, or it is an actual, you know, bulldozer or something, that cannot be parked in the street, and those things can't stay there for more than 24 hours. So they need to be moved. They actually, if it's big enough, it can't even be parked in someone's driveway. I've had that issue before.
2: Wow. Okay.
3: But you can also find all that information of what's allowed and what's not allowed on the city's website.
2: Okay, sounds good. 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
2: 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Your host is Marisol Baez, and our guest speaker, Ms. Reynolds, representing the 11th District Council member from Urban County council, and obvious from here, from Fayette County, public, Fayette County. Ms. Reynolds, you were talking before we actually went to the break on that you're representing the people, but the people also, they have the right to, if they need to make a complaint or there is something that they cannot themselves take care of in a peaceful way, they can go ahead and contact 311, the government, for them to be able to be assisted by them. Tell us a little bit about how can they get a hold of somebody else. Like right now, you represent Cardinal Valley, but I imagine that there is other 11 councils.
3: Yes. So there's 12 districts, and you can find all of our information on the city's website, lexingtonky.gov. You can even find an interactive map where you put your address in and it'll pop up who your council member is. So I represent between Harrodsburg Road and Leestown Road, mostly inside the circle, including Versailles Road, Old Frankfort Pike, Manchester, and part of downtown, including near Rupp Arena. And so you can get on the website and figure out who your council member is and how to contact them. Anybody is welcome to contact me at jreynolds@lexingtonky.gov. You can find me on Facebook at facebook.com/lexingtons11th. And you can also call my office at 859-280-8248. So that way, feel free to contact me anytime, at least in through December. This is my last year on council.
2: That's what you were telling me. I mean, you've been doing a fantastic job, but I'm imagining that also you want to maybe take a break and do different things.
3: Yeah, I've loved it so much. It's really been a privilege and an honor to have this role and serve my community in this way. I just realized that I needed to take a little bit more time and do some other things for a while. I'm not sure exactly of my next step, but I am, you know, hoping that the next person also brings a lot of energy and passion to it.
2: Well, I think it is not an easy job, and I think I applaud you for it. It's just being able to represent, and it's like every person is different and has different needs, and everybody's going to see things differently, and just to keep the peace and love among everybody and all your people that you serve, it's going to be a little bit hard. Not impossible, but yes, hard.
3: That's right. Well, council is moving into the season where we're wrapping up the budget. So the mayor, sometimes people don't understand how our government works, right? So we're a nonpartisan government. There's not Democrats or Republicans in Lexington. It's all nonpartisan. And
2: but that's good because that way it's neutral.
3: Exactly. I love it because we can focus on the issues instead of the party's agendas. And so the mayor in Lexington proposes a budget. And then she works, we have a female mayor right now. She works with her staff. Mm-hmm. And then from there, she gives the budget to the council. And she's already done that. Now it's our budget. We break into small groups and we look at little different pieces of the budget. And then we decide, are we going to make changes to it? Or are we going to keep it the same? Are we going to add this, take away that? And then we have to vote on it in June.
2: Well, it's a whole process to do.
3: A big process. So we're in all of
2: that.
3: So
2: what is
3: right now.
2: Something is already in place? You have to wait until you take it off? Or how can, like, something, like maybe a rule that is already in place? And is anything that can be done to take that
3: So off? You mean outside of the budget, if there's yes. a law, is there something that can be done to change it? So we can yes. change any. Most of our laws are changeable.
2: But does it have a time period?
3: No. So if something becomes law, it stays law until it is not law anymore. So, for instance, I will give an example. We have a law that is a new law. You can only have one rooster if you have a rooster in mm-hmm. Lexington.
2: So, I like that because a lot of people had that question.
3: Yes. So now it is law. You can have as many hens as you want in Lexington. We don't really have a limit, but you can have one rooster. So that is law. But maybe in a few years, new council members will come on and they'll say, you know what? We think you should have no roosters. So they could pass a law that says no roosters. So it kind of works like that. Things are law. And then until someone brings it up again and decides to change it.
2: We're like changing constantly, so it's just kind of...
3: Yeah, there's a lot going on.
2: It keeps you on your toes.
3: Yes, yeah, there's a lot going on for sure, for sure. And right now we're dealing with some controversial things, opioid money that came down from the federal government to the state government to us. We are also dealing with the reconstruction of a new pump station for sewage, and that has become very controversial. We just went through some solar stuff that was very controversial. So... since COVID, I feel like we've been dealing with big issues and controversial things every year.
2: Wow. So, like, you would think that councils would not do all that kind of work that you guys do, but it's a lot.
3: I really feel like people have no idea what
2: that,
3: we do.
2: That's the reason why I wanted to invite you, because I'm learning a lot, and I'm sure the people that are listening to us are radio listeners that they're like probably with their mouth open, like thinking about like, oh my God, that's a lot.
3: Yeah, I mean, I can honestly say with 11th District being as busy as it is that

0: also do have a whole different meetings to educate people on different topics, correct?
1: So some council members have meetings periodically with their district to educate them. I've done that on issues like housing, code enforcement, with police, things like that. So hopefully I'll have some more coming up, and you can stay tuned on my social media, or you can sign up for my newsletter by emailing me. Most of the council members have newsletters also in social media. And anybody's willing, open to go to any meeting that we have. That's up to the discretion of the council member. You can also go to our official meetings. You can also watch them on the government TV channel. So you can go to the government website and watch our meetings.
0: I like that. That's to be able to make sure that everything is transparent and everybody knows what's going on. Tell me, before we actually finish with our radio show, give me a motivational phrase or something. And I think you mentioned something at the beginning that it actually, to me, was very inspiring. And I think nowadays our youth, they're just not inspired enough. So we need to inspire them to take risks. So what was that you were saying at the beginning?
1: Yeah.
0: And I think that would work as a phrase.
1: Oftentimes, I feel that some of us live a very safe life in terms of calculating our risks. We try to make decisions that are going to keep the status quo, that are going to keep us, you know, not having to feel discomfort. And sometimes we need to really get out of that. So you really never know what you can achieve or what your life can become if you don't take a risk.
0: I like it. Let's repeat it one more time, and we're going to actually finish with that.
1: You never know what you can achieve and what your life can become if you never take a risk.
0: I like it. So you just heard Ms. Reynolds, representative of the 11th District Council member, and your show, Educate Yourself for the Future. Thank you so much, Ms. Reynolds, for being here. We really appreciate your time. I know you, like I said, you're really busy, but I just love that you have this passion to help and to be involved in our community. And we're definitely going to miss you not actually running this coming election. So hopefully we're going to be praying to have a good candidate to be able to advocate for our fellow people that live in your area.
1: Thank you so much for having me. It's been a pleasure. It's been a pleasure working with Diego about once a month to update, you know, folks in English and Spanish on council
0: projects
1: and work, and it's really been an honor. So thank you, and just because I'm not going to be on council next year doesn't mean I won't be around.
0: Yes, I'm sure you're going to be around, and you're going to be dancing your way. Talking about that, like before we actually finish, everybody has a life, so we have to be very respectful of everybody. There's a lot of things that our council members do for us, and we just have to be very respectful and just be courage, you know. Everybody has to be able to balance their life and to be able to do their work. So let's just be all courage about it and respectful to their time as well. So have a great day, and we'll see you next week on Monday at 10:30, and you're listening to Radio Media Let's 93.9 FM. 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
4: Hi, everybody. 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I'm Barry Whaley. I'm the project director of the Southeast ADA Center. 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Today, we're going to be speaking with Noreen Hanani. She's a registered dietitian, an educator, and founder of the Registered Dietitians, or RDs, for Neurodiversity, a group dedicated to changing how healthcare and mental health providers can support neurodivergent people with feeding and eating challenges. Her work focuses on the lived experiences of autistic and neurodivergent people and the intersection of feeding differences, feeding challenges, and eating disorders, along with avoidant restrictive food intake disorder, also known as AFRID. By supporting disability and neurodiversity, Noreen challenges harmful compliance-based feeding models and advocates for healthcare rooted in personal choice, access, and dignity. She's widely known for connecting clinical nutrition, disability rights, and social justice to help families, clinicians, and systems rethink what truly supportive, ethical feeding care looks like. So, Noreen, I'm very pleased to meet you and welcome to the show.
2: Well, thank you so much for having me today.
4: I want to talk to you more about your work in healthcare and mental health that supports neurodivergent people with feeding and eating challenges. And perhaps our listeners don't know, what's the difference between a feeding difference and a feeding problem, especially for people who are neurodivergent?
2: When we talk about neurodivergence, we're referring to natural differences in how people's brains process the world. And this can include autistic people, people with attention deficit, hyperactivity disorder, ADHD, sensory processing differences, learning disabilities, and other neurodevelopmental variations. So I think it's important to kind of understand when we're talking about, neurodivergent people, what are we talking about? Mm-hmm. And of course, neurodivergence isn't a deficit to fix. It's a different way of experiencing, sensing, and responding to the environment. And so within that context, there's an important difference between a feeding difference that we might see because of neurodivergent traits that might be inherently present, and a feeding problem, right? So feeding differences are patterns of eating that may look different compared to what we call neurotypical standards. So differences in sensory processing, motor planning, all kinds of things, which can impact textures. It can impact how a person experiences food. It can also impact our ability to understand our inner experiences and understand what might be happening. So for example, hunger, fullness, and how all of these can get impacted. So these differences are not inherently harmful if the person's safe, well-nourished, and supported. Now, feeding problem, on the other hand, are situations where eating is connected to distress, nutritional risk, medical concerns, and significant barriers to daily life. If a person is not able to meet their energy needs, eat adequately, that will impact how they function on a daily basis.
4: I would imagine feeding differences, texture, smell, perception, but that is so individualized, I would think.
2: It is. very individualized. However, what ends up happening is that even though it is individualized, we look at like what how the majority of the people are eating, and then we define that as being normal.
4: Okay.
2: Right. So this is where we run into to issues. You know, when we talk about like neuronormativity. For example, if we look at feeding milestone, well, by 12 months, like a toddler should be able to eat all these textures. We don't see that happening in all children, right? So maybe there is maybe a majority, right, that develops that way, or feeding development might look a certain way in the majority. And then there is a subset of population that are not necessarily, you know, eating that way or developing that way. That can be a feeding difference. And at the same time, if the person, if the child's not supported, well, that can create feeding problems. Right. Gotcha. But yes, it is highly individualized. We all have our preferences. We all have things that we like, our favorite dishes, all of those things.
4: Yep. Yep. And then feeding problems. I mean, those would be more medically related than I'm thinking about like other eating disorders that would play into that larger picture of feeding problems.
2: I guess the way I like to look at this is that whenever there is a difference, if it is not supported, it can become problematic for that person. Mm-hmm. And sometimes also for people that are part of that person's environment, because there's a lack of support, resources, and like understanding in terms of, well, how do we support this difference? Like, how do we make sure that a child will develop a healthy relationship with food, even though there are differences in texture aversions and, you know, strong preferences and whatnot, right? So I think that often feeding problems can be created because of the lack of support and understanding, and that push towards, well, is this a normal way of eating or not? And of course, for some people, the challenges are so severe where they have a really difficult time getting inadequate nutrition, whether it's like a child or an adult. I think that these challenges impact people of all ages. And then that can lead to like medical issues as well. It can lead to a lot of different problems. One of the things that I see a lot in my practice is psychosocial functioning and how a person is functioning, you know, and how that relates to food, right? So food is often considered to be the social thing, right? Like it's how people connect, but that may not happen. We may not see that in all individuals, right? Not everybody likes to socialize and eat. Not everybody likes to go out in noisy, loud environments where there's strong smells or strong, you know, noise. And so I think that there is definitely this part of eating that gets disrupted because eating is also considered to be social, right? So that's kind of like a big challenge for a lot of people, for a lot of families, adults, where things can get much more complicated.
4: Yeah, thank you. That clarifies a lot. So you're a registered dietitian and you form this group RDs for neurodiversity. Can you tell me maybe a little bit more about the group and what gaps perhaps you see in traditional nutrition and eating disorder treatment that you felt needed to be addressed?
2: So as a, you know, registered dietitian, what really led me to create the space RDs for neurodiversity was really the growing realization that most nutrition and eating disorder care is designed through a non-disabled neurotypical lens. And, you know, I've mentioned the term neurotypical before, and I just wanted to explain a little bit what we mean when we talk about the term neurotypical. So we're talking about people whose brains process information, sensory input, communication in ways that are considered to be typical by societal standards. Traditional nutrition guidance, so if we look at things like meal planning or eating a variety of food or having the skills to be able to plan, cook, all of those things, they're very much based on the neurotypical experience. Many of the people that I'm supporting in my practice, autistic individuals, ADHD, other folks with sensory differences, were having very different, you know, experiences with food, and cooking, meal planning can be very inaccessible for so many people. Also, if we look at like eating disorders, for example, neurodivergent people, especially if we talk about like autistic ADHD folks, are more likely to develop eating disorders. Again, if we look at the type of support that is available for eating disorder care, it does not necessarily take into the sensory differences, the different challenges that this population faces, right? So that is what led me to really look at, well, how can I create a space where we honor research, but also lived experience, and support clinicians in a way where they can feel more equipped to support these folks?
4: So your work, it focuses on people who are neurodivergent, disability, and eating. These are areas that often aren't considered, right? It's often overlooked. Could you tell us what gets missed when professionals don't look at those three areas together?
2: So this context is ignored. Several things can happen, for example. If I look at also, you know, the amount of neurodivergent people that live in chronic pain, for example, if we don't consider pain and how it impacts our ability to go grocery shopping, to prepare meals, to nourish ourselves, if we're just offering prescriptive advice, eat three meals, this is what a, you know, quote unquote balanced meal looks like, and then off you go. Well, are these tips even accessible? Can we actually even do all of these things? I think pain and planning definitely is a huge one that gets missed. And then often what ends up happening is how people adapt, right, to their challenges. So we might see things like an increased intake in boxed foods because they're more accessible. Those behaviors often get pathologized. For example, food repetition. So a person might think about, okay, these are five things that are easy to make and these are my go-to and this is what's accessible, will often get pathologized because it's just not accessible to be able to eat differently, right, for some people. Limited variety, which again is a need for predictability, for safety. If we don't really understand why people are engaging the way they're engaging with food, if we don't really look at what's happening beyond, like, you know, behavior, then it can definitely cause harm and a lot of shame for those individuals. Real barriers can also get overlooked. So if we look at, again, fatigue, overwhelm, sensory overwhelm, financial access, all of those things and how they like impact eating.
4: Let's turn our attention to avoidant restrictive food intake disorder, or ARFID. It's getting more attention lately, but it's still very much misunderstood. So what is ARFID and how can it affect autistic people, people with ADHD, or other disabilities?
2: It is categorized as either an eating disorder, feeding disorder, or disability, where a person is not able to eat in a food, either variety or quantity, to meet their nutritional needs. And so what we might observe is sensory sensitivities to texture, smell, taste, yeah, appearance of food. There might also be fear-based experiences, which are very real, such as choking, vomiting, or pain, or all these negative things that might happen after eating food. And for some people, these experiences are there because of trauma, because they have choked in the past or have, you know, had serious like GI issues, gastrointestinal issues. And again, we do see this happening more in certain neurodivergent, you know, population like autistic, ADHD, people with sensory processing differences, all of those. So these are very real experiences. And then low appetite or limited interest in eating. On the surface level, it seems really like, oh, okay, well, it's just a low appetite. So maybe we can work towards increasing the person's appetite. But again, it's much deeper because when people are trying so hard to survive in a world that's not designed for them, it's normal to have that disconnection where you're not even sensing your appetite because you're too busy trying to fit into the environment. You're too busy trying to survive in an environment that's not designed for you, right? So it's, we might see children just not eat throughout the day in school because their cortisol levels are so high. They're so stressed well, they can't necessarily tap into what's happening inside their bodies and feel hunger because of the sensory overload or because of the social demands or because of what might be happening at school. And we might see this also in workplaces for neurodivergent people where they might not be able to take a break and eat because, well, they're just so focused into meeting a certain deadline in order to keep their employment. There's so many other factors. So it's not just as simple as, well, you just have a low appetite. There's usually other things going on. And definitely that there is that psychosocial functioning piece that, you know, we spoke about earlier. And this is something that is impacted in, I would say, many, if not most people who have ARFID, where eating outside can be really challenging. Travel can be challenging because the person eats a very narrow amounts of food. So it can definitely create a lot of stress.
4: So Noreen, is it linked to a traumatic event or not always?
2: That's a very good question. So ARFID is not always linked to a traumatic event. However, people with ARFID are more likely to experience food and body related trauma, which can really make things a lot more challenging. What I see often in my practice is that people with ARFID, especially if we're talking about like autistic ADHD children, often these differences are there from the very beginning.
4: Sure.
2: Right? And if children don't necessarily get the support they need to develop in a way that is right for them, then we see things getting, you know, significantly worse over time because of trauma and stress and added kind of demands, right? I think it's important to talk a little bit about skills here, right? So we know that neurodivergent children like develop differently, right? So if a child does not have a particular skill set to eat a certain texture, and then we keep offering it and there's pressure and there's force feeding, well, then that will definitely create trauma as well. So I think that for some people, it can be related to like one incident when there is choking that might have happened or something else that happened, and that can trigger some type of oral surgery that has an impact on chewing or there's pain upon swallowing. We definitely see those cases as well. And then there are children who are just born in a way where they have these like neurodivergent traits and differences that makes feeding look a little bit different, which often worries people, which will worry caregivers. And then the approach that is taken often will make feeding even worse.
4: So I'm curious, people with ARFID who are autistic, for instance, do you see a lot of masking behaviors with them when they have this eating difference?
2: Yes. So masking behaviors, and when we talk about masking, you know, I think it's important to clarify that people don't mask to fit in necessarily. They're masking to project a more acceptable version of themselves to make others feel safe. Yes, 100%. We see masking happening where people are completely like not in their bodies. They might be eating something that they're not tasting at all. They're just completely disconnected in order to fit in and to belong. And at the same time, you know, people might engage in behaviors where they might say, well, I'm just not hungry, or I will just skip the meal altogether because I don't want to eat, you know, my preferred food, whatever that is, for the, you know, 20th time in front of this person, because they will judge me and say, well, again, you're eating this pizza, or again, you're having the same food, right? And especially now, I think more than ever, we live, you know, in a society that really values that foodie culture, right? And I think social media has not helped in that way, where, you know, eating a variety of food and very adventurous foods is supposed to be like very cool and in. The foodie identity definitely has an impact on people, right, who maybe are considered to be more simple or quote unquote like boring people when it comes to food. So yes, I think that masking is something that definitely happens and can happen when in relation to food. And I also feel that sometimes what ends up happening is that people become so disconnected that joy completely disappears and food becomes this extremely difficult task.
4: Noreen, how do other issues like sensory processing disorder, difficulty feeling sensations of hunger, trauma, medical history, how does that affect feeding differences in neurodivergent individuals?
2: So when we talk about like sensory differences, you know, we often talk about like the exteroceptive senses, like what the food looks like, yeah, what it smells like and all that kind of stuff. And I think there's definitely differences there for people. Just sometimes just having too many foods on a plate can be really overstimulating, or different colors or even textures mixing together and how that tastes. And that is something we often talk about quite a bit. I wanted to talk a little bit about like interoception, which is our kind of like eighth sense. So basically the sense that tells us how the body is feeling inside, right? So like inside all the inner signals. So these are like physical states. So for example, pain, and also like emotions, how we feel when we eat certain foods. And disgust is also part of that, which we see quite intensely in some neurodivergent people. So autistic people, we might see that disgust kind of response. And we might see things like gagging or just completely losing appetite. Hunger and fullness, I think, is a little bit more complicated than we think, because you can feel hungry and not have the preferred foods necessary in your environment. So you will not necessarily be able to, you know, nourish yourself just because the foods are not there. You can feel hunger, but then also feel shame because you have been made fun of because of the foods that you're eating, let's say in school cafeteria. You can feel hungry, but then also know that, hey, I also have this other thing I need to do that's maybe more important, going to like prioritize that for safety, right? So I think that the way we talk about hunger and fullness, we need to go a little bit deeper, because yes, there are people who have a difficult time sensing hunger. We do see that, where some people might say, well, I don't really feel those earlier signals. I only feel the signals when they get really loud and I'm hangry and it's kind of too late and I'm really, really dysregulated. So yes, we do see that as well. But then for many people, the earlier signals may not even be recognized because of what is happening in the environment.
4: Right.
2: Those differences are really, really, I think, important. And I think it's a really important topic because we need to pause here and think about what individualized care looks like, because everyone has a different experience when it comes to hunger and fullness, what might be happening inside our bodies that is signaling, hey, it's time to eat.
4: I want to go back to something you said, because you were talking and I started thinking about this, like food on a plate, right? Mm-hmm. That perhaps there's an issue with the color or the texture or the food touching each other. That kind of makes me think about how neurodivergent people, autistic people, that how they see patterns differently than mm-hmm. neurotypical people. I don't know if you have any thoughts on that.
2: I do have thoughts. So I think that the pattern piece is really, really important for a lot of autistic people. And if you think about, let's say, you know, you eat a strawberry, right? Strawberries can be sometimes sweet, sour, sometimes they're a little bit soft, sometimes they're more harder. And it's just so hard for the brain to kind of categorize that food in a category. Like, what is this food, right? Like, it's always yeah. different. So it's so hard. So for people who are pattern seekers, it's normal that they would have more of a desire to eat foods that are predictable. So when yes. something is predictable, right? So again, going back to like more processed box foods, right? So for example, crackers, a specific brand, specific flavor will always taste the same, right? Like these companies spend so much money to make sure everyone has the same experience all the time. And yeah. that can feel really safe for people who are pattern seekers. They are able to understand, okay, well, this is the pattern for this food. This is a food that my body can eat. It's always going to taste the same, smell the same. Another example of that would be, I have a lot of clients I work with, you know, that will eat certain foods at home, but they won't necessarily eat it in school. And parents are like, I don't understand. My child eats like this cheese stick, you know, at home, but they won't eat it in school. And it's like, well, what happens in the lunchbox, right? There are properties, like sensory properties, that change because of temperature. Like cheese stick, over time, if it's not cold enough, it becomes really soft, and it doesn't feel the same. It's not the same sensory experience. So yes, people who have that type of brain kind of processing, that definitely shows up in food and eating, right? So it's not a behavioral issue. It's not like, well, you know, they're just giving everyone a hard time. It's just that food is just almost like unrecognizable because it doesn't fit the pattern.
4: So too often, however, it becomes a behavioral issue or is treated like a behavioral issue rather than realizing that this is a disability that requires some sort of accommodation.
2: This is really something that I really advocate for in my practice, and it's something that I'm extremely loud about, especially with professionals and clinicians. I think that for so many people who are experiencing the world differently, they don't have the language to even express what is happening. And many of them think that everyone's maybe going through the same thing, but they're giving me a hard time. It's so interesting to me to see, you know, how often people just miss that piece that, hey, maybe this person's having a very different experience, and the meltdown that they're having is just them telling me that, you know, it's too much for them. This is really the only accessible way they can communicate, is either they're having a meltdown or even self-injurious behaviors. It's just like a way that they're communicating that, okay, you know what, like, I don't know how else to tell you this, and you are not listening and paying attention. And if we just treat the avoidance, for example,

0: is happening? My area is feeding, and I'm really, really, like I said, very loud about this piece that we can't, apply these behavioral-based approaches to feeding because it doesn't allow children to be in their bodies. It doesn't allow children to fully understand their inner experience, and it doesn't allow parents to also understand their children in a deeper way. We need to decrease that gap, right? Because the parent's having a certain experience. Broccoli's delicious. You should eat it. It's good for you. The child's like, I cannot eat this because it smells really disgusting. When I swallow, it hurts. It feels weird in my mouth. We want to decrease that gap. Why is it that the broccoli is so important for the parent? Because they're showing up with fear around if they don't eat it, they might get really sick and they might develop some horrible disease. And then the child is like, well, no, because this doesn't feel good in my body. So how do we decrease that gap where a parent can really show up with more empathy and compassion, knowing that broccoli contains nutrients that so many other foods contain that the child most likely is already eating? Why is it that it's so important? Really focusing on the regulation piece, the nervous system regulation for the parent, and then also for the child. Like, what do they need to feel safe? Because maybe one day they will try it, but not this way. Not if they're being forced when they're not ready.
1: When a child or even an adult that does not have the skill or the language to express what they like and what they don't like, I mean, every behavior is communication, right?
0: I believe so. I believe that behavior is communication. Now we can look at it, from different perspectives where, if a person's masking, is that also communication? Well, they're communicating something, right? But yes, if we're looking at, from a more kind of traditional lens where if we look at, for example, things like table manners or a child engaging in behaviors that are considered like bad behavior, they're communicating a need. There's something going on, right? Even kids who are labeled more oppositional, right? I'm very curious about like how is it that this child's agency and bodily autonomy was violated? Like, what is happening here that is making this child engage in this behavior?
1: I think that parents especially tend to internalize that and see it as something that needs to be fixed. And that's unfortunate.
0: And that is unfortunate. And I think, again, that is also there for a reason. I do have a lot of compassion and empathy for parents as well. I'm a parent myself. I think that there is just so much pressure that parents are under because every single thing a child does, engages in, or doesn't engage in is considered to be like a reflection of the parenting. And it's so interesting, because I'm sure we've all kind of seen this at some point where a parent is being shamed because their child's only eating one food, and some other adult's like, well, they would starve in my house. In my house, it's like whatever is served goes type of thing, right? So I think that so many parents are showing up with all that shame and guilt and confusion. Ideally, it's like, fix this behavior, like, fix my child or fix their eating. And it doesn't work like that.
1: Noreen, in what ways are feeding and eating needs of neurodivergent people overlooked in schools or workplaces?
0: In schools and workplaces, eating needs are often overlooked for many people. If we look at, for example, just like school cafeterias, how loud they are, the lighting, staff rooms, lunch spaces that might be too loud, bright, or may not serve foods that people can tolerate. There are also, I find, very rigid rules around food and timing. So we spend so much time, teaching children to listen to their bodies, and then all of a sudden they can only eat lunch when it's time to eat lunch. So I think that it is very difficult for a lot of people to follow that kind of pattern that we have determined as society, like three meals and the snacks at like very specific times. A lot of the kids I work with are not able to eat that way.
1: But it's more than
0: Right.
1: that too. I mean, it's not just breakfast, lunch, and dinner. I mean, there is the social component of food in
0: Exactly.
1: classrooms, in offices.
0: And I find that this is a time, if I can share a little bit of my personal experience, I remember I'm in private practice now, but there was a time I was working in the public sector where I had colleagues, lunchtime, and everyone's sitting down. And I used to take my food and just go hide in my office because I'm like, I need some space for myself. Like I need to just sit here and just regulate my nervous system and enjoy my food because for many

0: us, what ends up happening is like when you're eating and socializing, we don't taste our food. I honestly do not taste my food if my mind is busy doing other things, and I want to be able to enjoy my food, right?
1: Right.
0: So, and that is looked at like, well, you're being maybe antisocial, right? So
1: Sure.
0: yes, the social part is huge, and then it's the same thing for a lot of other children. I've had clients share things like, the little ones, like, well, I don't want to be looked at when I'm eating. Like, I don't want people looking at my food. I don't
1: Yeah.
0: want people talking about my food. I want to be able to engage in food in a way that feels safe. And so for these kids, often what we work on is like, okay, can we offer a space where the kid is not being stared at? There isn't that expectation to kind of engage and be social. So it's a different space altogether, or maybe sitting in a different like section of the cafeteria, or maybe sometimes we look at things like eating, a couple of minutes earlier, or sometimes for some children eating in the class but in the back of the class. So there's so many different things we have to look at. And the thing is, typically there is resistance around this because, work environments and school are designed in a way where everyone follows the same schedule,
1: Right.
0: right? So it's not always easy to be able to even access accommodations, but I think it's so important to have these conversations and understand that, we can all have very different needs, and food is something we should all be able to access in a way that works for us.
1: So, Noreen, how do you think the ADA and other disability rights laws can be used to support people with feeding differences or ARFID?
0: I think disability rights laws like the ADA have the potential to be incredibly powerful for people with feeding differences and ARFID. I think the first thing is to like really recognize that eating as an access and disability issue, not just like a personal choice or even like a medical symptom, right? It's an access issue that disabled people with ARFID or feeding differences are entitled to equal access, right, and reasonable accommodations and freedom from discrimination, whether it's in schools or workplaces or healthcare, public spaces. When we apply that lens to feeding and eating, it really changes the conversation in very, very meaningful ways.
1: What are some examples of reasonable accommodation or modification related to food that and eating that people don't realize are legitimate disability supports?
0: Definitely flexible meal and snack timing rather than like restricted schedules, permission to like eat in class, workstation, or also the ability to bring preferred or safe foods or medically necessary foods. And this is something that I find is extremely challenging. So, for example, there are many restaurants, Barry, that will not allow you, for I guess obvious reasons, to bring outside food, but then sometimes what happens is that like family members want to go out and they have one child who has a very limited diet. They're not able to find anything on the menu, but they will not be allowed to bring a tiny thermos of food and the child's sitting there while everybody else is ordering food. Many restaurants do not allow those things, right? And that creates, again, another access issue, another barrier for these families who, are already really having a hard time. So I think being able to like bring preferred foods in different settings and can be super helpful. Also, things like allowing extra time to finish meals without pressure in school settings. I think these are all things that can be super helpful for a lot of families, children. It'll just help people feel more safer in their bodies. It'll support people in a way where they can eat adequately, because one of the issues we do see is that it's not that people don't have enough preferred foods or people are struggling because they can't eat. It's just that what they are able to eat is often not available in the environment, or the way they eat is just not, allowed.
1: What's the message to friends, family members to help reduce this stress and shame around eating differences?
0: I always start with, let's replace judgment with curiosity, right? So instead of asking, well, why can't you just do this? Why can't you just eat this food, right? We ask, okay, well, what feels hard? What feels unsafe about eating this right now, right? So that small shift really reduces shame and opens more connection. Another thing I often encourage caregivers is to validate the person's sensory experience. Right? When a child says this tastes bad or this smells too strong, often the response is no, it doesn't. It's good for you, right? So validating that something can smell too strong or texture can feel too awkward or painful or uncomfortable. So validating those needs, I think, is really important. Feeling believed is often the first step, right? I think that that is what's happening with so many of these children, right? Because often with a feeding difference, typically it kind of stays there until adulthood. Being told constantly that your experiences are not real for years and years, like that does something. So I think it's so important to feel seen, right? And then separate worth from eating, right? So people are not good or bad based on like what they're eating or how they're eating. So really removing that, the moral language around food can be really, really helpful in dismantling shame.
1: That is so important. Thank you for saying that. So let's turn to clinicians or educators. What's something that they need to be aware of that does more harm than good?
0: We spoke a little bit about the behavioral kind of approach, which can definitely be really harmful for people who have, you know, these neurodivergent traits that impact the way they sense the world, the way they sense food and eat and feed themselves. So I think it's really important to look at all of this and apply a more neuroaffirming lens. And what that means is that we're not trying to fix eating. We're just trying to create a space where people can feel comfortable enough and safe enough to understand their inner experiences and validate those experiences. Right? I think that that is really important. And also really, you know, look at dismantling how neuronormative feeding frameworks show up. So a lot of these models, even research, right? Like if we look at it's really based on the neurotypical non-disabled experience of eating, right? So I think it's really important to understand that, well, eating does not have to look the same for all people. That is okay.
1: So we know that self-advocacy, the right to make your own choices and decisions, is something very important in the disability community. And often people with disabilities are simply denied choice. How does RDs for neurodiversity teach others about the rights of people with complex feeding needs?
0: I think that the first thing is what I encourage providers and therapists to do is that we're not here to fix. And let's again create that space where people can understand their experience and support them in a way where they can advocate for their needs and also have the language to advocate, right? Going back to that piece where if you don't have people in your environment that are having a similar experience, how do you develop that language, right? So really understanding that we need to create that space to and be so curious about people where they can feel that it's okay to speak up. It's okay to have a voice and to believe what they're saying and to offer accommodations because it's a right, not because, oh, now we have to do this and it's a nuisance. It's a right. And that the world that they live in, they belong in that world. So I think that that is really important because, again, going back to the piece around food and eating, it being a social thing, it's okay. You still belong if you don't eat the same as the rest of your family. You still belong if you have to eat in a different way. All right. So supporting self-advocacy skills in young children, we're looking at communicating the sensory needs in a way that feels safe, saying no to unsafe foods, right? Requesting preferred foods or requesting foods to be prepared in a way that feel comfortable and safe. We talk a lot about this around IEPs and goals and how schools can actually incorporate a lot of these things in IEPs as well, which is like the individualized education plan, where the child can be even removed from certain topics that are related to nutrition that are very fear-based, right? So if you don't eat like these type of fruits and vegetables, you'll end up with this disease, right? So, but that is not needed. It's not true. It's unscientific. And so how can we create an environment where the child can actually speak up and say, well, you know what? This is not safe for me. This way of looking at food is not something that feels safe. advocating for reasonable accommodation in schools, workplaces, and really shifting from compliance-based feeding goals, like getting kids to do a certain thing, eat a certain food, to safety, nourishment, and participation.
1: So, if people want to know more about your work, read more about your work, what resources would you recommend for learning more about eating and feeding differences for neurodivergent people?
0: What I encourage people really to do is learn from people with lived experience. If you want to learn about ARFID, right, learn about ARFID from someone who has ARFID, who can really tell you what's going on. Our blog section, it contains many blogs, all from people with lived experience, talking about different topics, eating and how challenging can be in schools, and different approaches and frameworks and modalities that are more supportive for people with feeding differences and ARFID.
1: That's great. Thank you so much. And thank you for the work you do, Noreen. Noreen Hunani, thank you again for being with us today to share this important information. 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Our producer is Celestia Rasda, with Stacey Kernison, Mary Mortar, Marcia Schwanke, Chase Coleman, and me. I'm Barry Whaley. Our music is from Four Wheel City, The Movement for Improvement. We also invite you to tune in to our companion podcast, Disability Rights Today, for in-depth discussion on important court cases that shape disability rights in the Americans with Disabilities Act. You can learn more at disabilityrightstoday.org. Thanks for being with us, and we'll see you next episode.

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0: 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I am Adam Banks, the host of Off the Cuff, and you are listening to MediaLex Radio, WLXU 93.9 LPFM, Lexington, Kentucky.
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0: York. 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
1: We all need to do everything we can to cool things down now. I will not give ICE the pretext to expand operations in our state. For that reason, New Jersey law enforcement is today establishing a peaceful, protected protest zone in the area right outside Delaney Hall.
0: New Jersey Governor Mikey Sherrill calls in New Jersey state troopers outside the geo-run massive immigration jail, Delaney Hall, as the Newark mayor implements a nightly curfew. Inside the jail, detainees are on their 11th day of a hunger and labor strike. We'll go to New Jersey for the latest. Then de-ICE Citizens Bank, a grassroots campaign focusing on the funders of private prisons, is gaining momentum. We'll speak with former Wall Street Journal and Business Week reporter Paul Barrett and Oscar-nominated filmmaker Julie Cohen.
2: We're protesting Citizens Bank. We're shutting down our accounts at Citizens Bank because of their financing the private prison companies behind Delaney Hall and other ICE detention that is responsible for so much abuse of our immigrant neighbors.
0: And finally, three protesters in Spokane, Washington, were found guilty of conspiracy after attending a protest outside an ICE jail.
3: My name is Bajan Mavawala. I'm an Army veteran and regular guy, and I was just convicted of aiding and abetting a conspiracy for a peaceful protest that happened in Spokane, Washington, June 11th, 2025.
0: We'll go to Spokane to speak with Bajan Mavawala, as well as Aaron Glantz, who's reporting this story for The Guardian. All that and more coming up. Welcome to Democracy Now!, democracynow.org, The War and Peace Report. I'm Amy Goodman. The U.S. attacked Iranian radar and drone sites on the island of Keshem over the weekend, while Iran said it launched a retaliatory attack on a U.S. base in Kuwait. This comes as Iran's foreign ministry claims it's not currently engaging in talks with the U.S. on the details of its nuclear program, and that Iran and Oman are the only two countries that have a right to, quote, exercise sovereignty, unquote, in the Strait of Hormuz. Despite this, President Trump claimed on social media that, quote, Iran really wants to make a deal, unquote. On Saturday, Trump said during an interview with his daughter-in-law, Laura Trump, on Fox News, that the U.S. should not have waged war on Iran.
4: You look at what happened with Iraq. We did so bad. That was such a foolish thing, what we did. Shouldn't have been there in the first place, by the way. And shouldn't have been in Iran. But Iran has the capability. If we didn't hit them with the B-2 bombers 9 months ago, they would have a nuclear weapon right now.
0: In southern Lebanon, Israeli troops captured the medieval Beaufort Castle over the weekend, raising the Israeli flag over the fortress in what the army described as its deepest incursion in Lebanon in over a quarter of a century. That's despite an April ceasefire brokered by the U.S. between Israel and Lebanon. This comes as Israel's Prime Minister Benjamin Netanyahu and Defense Minister Israel Katz ordered strikes on southern Beirut targeting Hezbollah. Overnight, Israeli attacks killed six people in a village near the city of Nabatea. This is a local resident.
5: Over there in the area where we are, the shelling is towards the Ali al-Tahar Hills, around the Beaufort Castle. We're in these valleys over there, sitting in an orchard. You never know how the drones might carry out some airstrikes on us. They're not sparing anyone.
0: In Gaza, Israeli attacks have killed two Palestinians and injured several others. On Saturday, Dr. Jamal Abu Aboun, head of the anesthesia department, Al Yafa Medical Hospital in central Gaza, was killed in an Israeli drone strike that injured three other civilians, including a two-year-old girl. Since last October's U.S.-brokered so-called ceasefire, Israeli attacks have killed at least 922 Palestinians. The House Armed Services Committee has unveiled its proposed 2027 National Defense Authorization Act, which would see a record-shattering $1.15 trillion spent on the U.S. military over the next fiscal year. Among the bill's many provisions is Section 224, entitled the United States-Israel Defense Technology Cooperation Initiative, unquote. The provision would bring the U.S. and Israel into an unprecedented partnership covering technology sharing, the co-production of weapon systems, and bilateral research and development across multiple domains of warfare, including biotechnology, autonomous systems, AI, cyber warfare, and more. During a closed-door testimony with the House Oversight Committee on Friday, former Attorney General Pam Bondi claimed she lacked real authority in overseeing the release of the Epstein files. Instead, she blamed her successor, Attorney General Todd Blanche, Trump's former personal lawyer. Bondi also reportedly told committee members Blanche was managing, quote, the entire investigation, unquote, and determined which documents would be released. That's according to Congressmember Robert Garcia of California, the ranking Democrat on the committee. A federal judge has ordered a temporary halt to the Trump administration's efforts to set up a nearly $1.8 billion slush fund for Trump supporters who say they were wrongly investigated or prosecuted by previous administrations. The so-called Anti-Weaponization Fund was announced by the Department of Justice last month as part of a settlement between the IRS and Donald Trump and his family after the president sued his own administration's IRS for $10 billion over the leaking of his tax returns by an employee of a federal contractor. The Wall Street Journal reports more than a dozen Republican senators have privately urged top Trump aides to abandon the fund over concerns it could award millions of dollars to Trump supporters who attacked the Capitol and its police on January 6, 2021. Vice President Mike Pence also condemned the fund.
6: Let's get rid of this fund. I mean, it's deeply offensive to me that you could have a fund that could even possibly compensate people who assaulted police officers or vandalized the Capitol on January 6th. And I think that's broadly held by most Republicans.
0: In Newark, New Jersey, today marks the 11th day since hundreds of immigrants detained at the ICE jail known as Delaney Hall began a hunger and labor strike demanding their immediate release. Protesters and organizers continued to gather near the jail Sunday after New Jersey State Police erected a barricade about a half a mile long around Delaney Hall's perimeter. Activists have denounced New Jersey Governor Mike Sherrill for deploying state police against protesters, with some officers wearing riot gear. Newark Mayor Ross Baraka has imposed a nightly curfew around Delaney Hall until further notice. There were reports of more arrests Sunday night as some protesters defied the curfew. Mayor Baraka's move came after another weekend of clashes between protesters and law enforcement. New Jersey Governor Sherrill said family visitations at Delaney Hall were partially restored Sunday after the Department of Homeland Security suspended visits, citing the protests. Many organizers and relatives of detainees said they were denied entry to the facility after waiting for hours. This is Karen Marino, whose uncle, Gabriel Marino, has been jailed at Delaney Hall since August of last year. She said her uncle lived in the United States for most of his life after migrating from Oaxaca, Mexico as a teenager.
7: My uncle is starving to death in there. His molars have fallen out. It is chaotic in there. It is hell. This is just like Auschwitz. It is history repeating itself. My uncle is in one of the hunger-striking detention units. He is in there supporting this, but my uncle is feeling very weak, and I feel that he is dying in there. He is in the detention unit where guards have beaten and assaulted detainees.
0: Again, Karen Marino's uncle, Gabriel, has been at Delaney Hall since last August. She was speaking to Democracy Now!'s Maria Teresina. We'll have more on Delaney Hall after headlines. In Texas, police have arrested an Immigration and Customs Enforcement agent who faces charges of felony assault and falsely reporting a crime during an immigration raid in Minneapolis in January. Hennepin County prosecutors allege 52-year-old Christian Castro shot Venezuelan immigrant Julio Sosa Celis in the leg through the door of a home, then lied by claiming the assault was in self-defense. Castro was booked into the Cameron County Jail in Texas Friday. If he challenges his extradition, Democratic Governor Tim Walz of Minnesota will have to make a formal request from Texas Republican Governor Greg Abbott, a Trump ally. The U.S. military says it struck a vessel in the Eastern Pacific on Saturday, killing three men. U.S. Southern Command claimed the vessel was, quote, engaged in narco-trafficking operations, again, providing no evidence. Since September, the Pentagon says it's killed more than 200 people in strikes on boats in the Caribbean Pacific. The attacks have been widely condemned as unlawful extrajudicial killings. In Colombia, a pro-Trump lawyer and businessman took lead over an ally of outgoing leftist President Gustavo Petro in the first round of the presidential election on Sunday. Far-right candidate Abelardo de la Espriella took nearly 44% of the vote compared to 41% for Ivan Cepeda, who's vowed to continue Petro's progressive agenda and negotiate peace deals with armed groups. De la Espriella has promised to crack down on crime and build mega prisons like SECOT. That's the Salvadoran prison inspired by El Salvador's president, Nayib Bukele. The two candidates will head to a runoff later this month. A federal judge has ordered Donald Trump's name to be removed from the John F. Kennedy Center for the Performing Arts. U.S. District Judge Christopher Cooper ruled Friday Trump's rebranding of the center to include his own name constituted an illegal act, writing, quote, Congress gave the Kennedy Center its name and only Congress can change it, unquote. Judge Cooper also temporarily barred Trump from closing the Kennedy Center for what Trump claimed are renovations. Trump announced a two-year closure after a wave of artists and performers resigned or canceled performances. Meanwhile, President Trump has lashed out at prominent artists who've canceled plans to perform at the Great American State Fair. That's the name of a series of events on the National Mall to celebrate the 250th anniversary of the signing of the Declaration of Independence. A number of performers say they were misled by organizers and did not know of the event's connections to Trump and his MAGA movement. Among those canceling are Young MC, Morris Day, Martina McBride, CNC Music Factory, and the Commodores. In response, President Trump blasted the artists who dropped out as third rate and said he might replace their performances by delivering a major speech, unquote. Brooklyn Rivera, a prominent Nicaraguan indigenous leader, died in prison over the weekend. He was 73 years old. Rivera was a former lawmaker and leader of the Miskito people, the largest indigenous group in Nicaragua. In the 1980s, Rivera fought against the Sandinista government alongside the CIA-backed Contra rebels. He was imprisoned 3 years ago by Nicaraguan authorities. 3 days before his death, the government published photos of Rivera bedridden, intubated, and emaciated, prompting outrage from human rights groups. And here in New York, family and friends gathered at Riverside Church Saturday for a memorial service celebrating the life of Assata Shakur, the legendary Black Panther and Black liberation activist who died last September at the age of 78 in Cuba. Assata Shakur was convicted in the May 2, 1973 killing of a New Jersey state trooper during a shootout that left one of her fellow activists dead. She was shot twice by police during the incident. In 1979, she managed to escape from jail and flee to Cuba, where she received political asylum. She long proclaimed her innocence. This is the renowned abolitionist, author, and activist Angela Davis speaking at Saturday's memorial service.
8: And so when we defend Assata Shakur today, We are defending all radical movements, anti-racist movements, abolition feminist movements, anti-Zionist movements, anti-war movements, anti-capitalist movements.
0: And those are some of the headlines. This is Democracy Now!, democracynow.org, The War and Peace Report. I'm Amy Goodman. We begin today's show in New Jersey, as today marks 11 days since an estimated 300 immigrants detained at the Delaney Hall, Newark ICE jail began a hunger and labor strike demanding their immediate release. Protesters and organizers continued to gather near the massive jail over the weekend after New Jersey State Police imposed a barricade about a half mile long around Delaney's Hall perimeter. Activists denounced New Jersey Governor Mike Sherrill for deploying state police, with officers in riot gear reportedly beating up protesters. Newark Mayor Ross Baraka has imposed a nightly curfew around Delaney Hall until further notice. There were reports of more arrests Sunday night as some protesters defied the curfew. Mayor Baraka's announcement Sunday came after another weekend of clashes between protesters and law enforcement. Democracy Now!'s Maria Terracena was on the ground and spoke to several people. This is Sally Pillay, a mutual aid advocate with Eyes on ICE New Jersey. She described the chaotic scene as state police swarmed the protest outside Delaney Hall Saturday night.
9: There was no announcement. There was nothing. It just came. There was an escalation of police with shields, mounted horses, flashbangs, tear gas, smoke bombs. That was just one after the other, one after the other. And there was just no sense of safeness that people in the crowd felt. We do mutual aid and support for the families. We had nothing to do with the protests that were going on, but the way the police, the state police moved and the local police moved against the crowd from the north side coming down Doremus Avenue, it started to shove the crowd towards the white mutual aid tent. And so we felt very trapped, and then the smoke was coming in, and so we had to escape.
0: Meanwhile, union workers led a picket line near Delaney Hall Sunday afternoon, demanding the ICE jail be shut down. For more on the latest, we're joined by Bob Hennelly. He's the award-winning investigative journalist, general manager of WBAI Pacifica Radio in New York, also host of What's Going On Labor Monday, and has been covering the protests at Delaney Hall. His new piece for Salon is titled Escalating Tensions at Newark Migrant Prison Draws Ire of Lawmakers. Bob, if you can go through the weekend with the New Jersey governor, who actually has called for Delaney Hall to be shut down, calling out New Jersey state troopers, and take us through the weekend, right through the state of exception or emergency that the Newark mayor has now imposed.
10: So I do think we do have to introduce one element here that in your comprehensive lead-in you didn't include, which was the decision by the Trump administration last week with Secretary Mullen threatening to actually closed the international arrival function at Newark Liberty Airport right as the World Cup is about to start. And both the all of the states in this region have invested heavily in that. Also, what is most disturbing, perhaps, is that anyone who's been around for a while, and I have the fortune and privilege to be in that category, you have to recall that in 1967, the deployment during what has been called the rebellion in Newark with the state police and National Guard and the same kind of freelance vibe, it's actually disturbing, resulted in the death of 27 people. And a subsequent report by the Lilly Commission, which was convened by Governor Hughes, much like the Kerner Commission, found that actually the state police and National Guard extended the period of time of civil unrest, contributing to the length of chaos because they actually targeted black businesses for destruction. I'm not suggesting that happened here, but it is disturbing that it's such an ahistorical response. And what it does do is make the conflict and the police violence, which, of course, the likes of the New York Post and 770, that's what they want, takes us off the heroism of the detainees who have written this these three letters I said last time I was lucky enough to be on with you, where they've written something that I think that historians will say is equivalent to the Declaration of Independence, because they so vividly describe the way they've been deprived of all the basic human rights that we come to associate with this nation. And we know from speaking with scholars, they enjoy. And yet we have a period of lawlessness in this country where the Trump administration is just systematically ignoring writ of habeas corpuses that have been issued by Article III courts. And I just think it's also foreseeable. You do know, because you covered it when it happened, back in May of 2025, Mayor Baraka was taken off the street by masked federal agents. I recall this all the time, because this is when it really started. And Bonnie Watson Coleman, Congresswoman, 80 pounds when wet, and Representative McIver, Representative Menendez, all wrapped around in the tradition of nonviolent self-defense, Gandhi's tradition to slow down the process of these masked agents taking the elected mayor of New Jersey's largest city into custody. Now, at that point, I submit, that's when the state of New Jersey, under the prior administration, needed to stand up a protective corridor for the humanitarian work that's going on there. And that's the upset here, is that folks who are well-intentioned, who see this, what happened in Minneapolis with the assassination of Renee Good and Alex Preddy, they come there ready to engage with the helmet on, gas masks. And what they may not know is that there's a very fragile humanitarian effort, which, of course, I'm not surprised your reporter captured with Sally there, where they were, when things are calm, individuals are released who have been detained or imprisoned. And it's so important that they be encircled by the beloved community, not by a pool of reporters or protesters, that they be cared for, that they end up, and you know, you may know this area, that part of Ironbound is an industrial area. And so they're literally dumped on the sidewalk, no means to connect with their family. And with these aid workers, this faith-based community enterprise has been going on since the winter of 2025, before people knew what Delaney Hall was, that gets fractured when there's not the disciplined, nonviolent protest going on outside. And so these folks don't get the advantage of being debriefed. First, they may not get released. And second, many of them don't have legal counsel. They're denied the interaction with a social worker, the ability to have resources to get on with their life and to continue to fight for their freedom.
0: Mm. And Bob, if you can explain what the state of exception is that Mayor Baraka has imposed, and then the labor groups that came out yesterday, Sunday, around 4 o'clock.
10: Right. So, and this is has a historic irony. Amiri Baraka is the late poet and cultural leader, was one of the key leaders in Newark at the time of the insurrection, had been beaten by the Newark police. His son is Mayor Roz Baraka. Mayor Baraka does not impose this kind of thing, like a curfew, without having, I'd say, some reasonable concern. It's only in the area around Ironbound, this distinct area of Ironbound, because Ironbound itself is diverse. There's a part of Ironbound that is a rich cultural, music community, residential community, and then there's a part of it that's industrial. So that you need to understand that. The union turnout was underreported. I'm so glad you mentioned it. HPAE, the nurses union in New Jersey, 32BJ SEIU, they do see the labor connection here. Because remember, as we spoke last time, these inmates are getting $1 a day, while the head of GEO, a private corporation, is getting over $11 million. So there's actually, and I'm wondering, at what point does America corrections unions stand up and say, listen, this isn't good across the board? And that's, we are seeing labor step up and seeing the connection between this fundamental civil liberties question.
0: Bob Henley, I want to thank you for being with us. We're going to continue to follow what's going on at Delaney Hall. Bob Henley, award-winning investigative journalist, broadcast and print for more than 40 years, general manager of WBAI Pacifica Radio, which is doing wall-to-wall coverage of what's happening at Delaney. He's host of What's Going On Labor Monday. Up next, Oscar-nominated director Julie Cohen and former Wall Street Journal reporter Paul Barrett on the DICE Citizens Bank campaign. Stay with us.

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3: Per the ACLU, if the police or ICE are at your home, stay calm and keep the door closed. Opening the door does not give them permission to come inside, but it is safer to speak to ICE through the door.
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Nitterini, my friend, by the Malian singer Fatoumata Jawara, performed in Democracy Now! Years ago. This is Democracy Now!, democracynow.org. I'm Amy Goodman. We look now at a growing boycott against Citizens Bank amidst a campaign to pressure the corporation to divest

0: We pulled $1 million out today. We transferred it to another bank because we want Citizens to stop doing this dirty business. Citizens is one of the only banks in the country that banks with and provides financing for CoreCivic and Geo Group, two of the most notorious private prison companies in this country. This year, Emmanuel Damas, who is a neighbor, a Boston resident, a 56-year-old man, he died in CoreCivic detention in Arizona from a toothache. He had a toothache. He complained about it. They didn't give him proper care. His toothache became an infection. His infection became sepsis, and he died. And these are the practices that CoreCivic is notorious for and Geo Group is notorious for. And they will not be abusing our neighbors, not with our money.
1: That's Reverend John Edgerton speaking to Rachel Maddow. A Citizens Bank spokesperson responded to Democracy Now! In a statement that said, quote, Citizens is deeply committed to the communities we serve, investing $2 billion in 2025 to help build or preserve more than 8,000 affordable housing units, contributing over 265,000 volunteer hours and partnering with nonprofits across our footprint. People have strong and often differing views on issues like immigration. It's an important public policy debate, but it's not the role of the banks to set policy. Our role is to follow the law and apply our standards consistently as we serve all of our clients, Citizens Bank said to Democracy Now! For more, we're joined by two guests here in New York. Julie Cohen is an Oscar-nominated director who's made many films, including RBG, about the Supreme Court Justice. Everybody, my name is Polly Murray. She and her husband, Paul Barrett, who is a former reporter with The Wall Street Journal and Bloomberg Businessweek, wrote an op-ed this weekend for NJ.com about their decision to close their accounts at Citizens Bank over the bank's complicity with Delaney Hall and other ICE jails. We welcome you both to Democracy Now! Thank you so much for being with us. Julie, let's start with you. Talk about what the Citizens Bank campaign is all about and about your personal decision.
2: Yeah, the campaign to protest Citizens Bank is about their complicity. They finance both Geo Group, which operates Delaney Hall and other ICE detention, and CoreCivic, which operates the Dilley Center in Texas, which you may remember is where Liam Ramos was held and many other children are still being held. And the idea is to basically use our collective economic power to speak out about those who are give it kind of aiding and abetting this system. I mean, I'm taken aback hearing the statement that Citizens Bank just gave you. I'm hearing it for the first time just now. But there was a phrase in there where he said they're committed to upholding the law. Well, some of what's going on, a lot of what's going on in these ICE detention facilities is not lawful because people are being detained there, immigrant neighbors, most of whom have not committed any crime beyond immigration violations, are being held there without due process. So that's unconstitutional. So they're not upholding the law if they're helping finance these facilities.
1: And explain, we're talking about hunger and labor, a hunger and a labor strike inside the jail. The labor part of it isn't talked about as much. While DHS denies this is going on, interestingly, the border czar, Tom Homan, has talked about force feeding, though he has denied that the hunger strike is happening.
2: Yeah, he's done all kinds of things. He's denied the hunger strike is happening. He's saying that they might have to force feed. Force feed people, which you obviously wouldn't have to do if there was no hunger strike. And he has also deeply inaccurately claimed that the reason this just happened, I think on Fox yesterday, he was saying the reason that the hunger strikers are striking is because they feel that they have the right to the ethnic food of their home countries. Made up out of whole cloth. The issue is their unconstitutional incarceration. They also have complained about conditions, including putrid water, not enough food, and worms in their food. Nobody's talking about wanting to get their own specialized ethnic food. That's just crap.
1: Paul Barrett, you're a former reporter with the Wall Street Journal and with Business Week. If you can talk about CoreCivic and Geo, these corporations and Citizens Bank relationship with them.
3: Sure. These are major corporations that require continued financing from banks and other financial

0: financial institutions in order to operate. Over more than a dozen years, Citizens Bank has arranged for and helped provide some $2 billion in financing for Geo Group and CoreCivic. Without that money, these corporations literally could not function. In 2019, other major banks and financial institutions pulled back from precisely this type of financing, not because of what's going on in Delaney Hall. Delaney Hall wasn't open at that time. They pulled back because they could see that association with the private prison industry was hurting their brand reputation, and they said, no more. We're out of this business. Banks do care about what consumers think about their business. Citizens just decided to stay in, to keep taking the profits from this financing, and as a result, now finds itself enmeshed in this, you know, obscene policy of the Trump administration. And we're just calling for them to step back. They can just stop doing it. It's not that complicated.
1: Last year, during a quarterly earnings call for the private prison company Geo Group, the CEO, David Donahue, claimed that Delaney Hall, another ICE detention center in Michigan, Northlake, would represent potentially an additional $130 million in annual revenue and the need for over 160,000 ICE detention beds nationwide.
2: To date, the Delaney Hall and Northlake contract announcements represent in excess of $130 million of this annualized revenue potential. However, these facilities are expected to generate only partial revenue and earnings contribution in 2025 due to the timing of these facility activations. As a reminder, once a contract has been awarded, our typical facility activation period is 60 to 90 days to hire, train, and clear staff, and to get the facility ready for occupancy, followed by a gradual ramp up in utilization. As we have previously discussed, before the passage of the Lake and Riley Act, the Trump administration had indicated a need to ramp up to 100,000 total ICE detention beds for increased interior enforcement operations. Based on public statements from ICE, the implementation of the Lake and Riley Act could require an incremental 60,000 ICE detention beds or more. We continue to believe that an increase to between 100,000 and 160,000 total detention beds will require a range of solutions for the detention and processing of migrants in the United States.
1: That's David Donahue, CEO of Geo Group, the for-profit prison company that runs Delaney Hall. Paul Barrett.
0: Well, one of Geo Group's top former officials has just become the top official of ICE.
1: So today, actually.
0: Right, a guy named Venturella. And this indicates the tight enmeshment between the Trump administration policy, this private prison corporation, and in turn, Citizens Bank, which provides the vital financing that Geo Group needs to operate. So this is what we want to see disentangled. We want to see Citizens Bank walking away from this situation.
1: Julie, you write in your piece at NJ.com, there are multiple ways to protest the Trump anti-immigrant agenda, and not all of them require you to show up in person at an ICE detention facility. You talk about pressuring your local government to refuse to allow ICE to open one of its privately operated jails where you live. Can you describe how this has happened around the country? And also, you and Paul have been protesting outside Delaney dozens of times.
3: Yeah, I mean, we've been going to Delaney pretty much ever since it opened last spring. We were there the same week, I think just the day, maybe the day before or the day after Representative McIver was arrested there and is still facing potentially 17 years in prison, by the way, another thing that should be protested vehemently.
1: This is LaMonica McIver, the New Jersey Congress member, who said she was trying to protect the mayor who was arrested, Mayor Ross Baraka of Newark, right. And she has been indicted by Alina Hubba, actually, was the U.S. attorney at the time, right. Who's been removed because they said she was unlawfully there as right. U.S. attorney, right. President Trump's former personal attorney.
3: Yeah, it's just illegality on top of illegality, which is almost leading me to forget what I was saying. But we go there, you know, you had earlier on the show, one of the mutual aid supporters of the people detained there and their families, Sally. And really, we've just been, there are people there every single day. Paul and I had been going about once a week, you know, just for a few hours to support what they're doing and to just stand outside with signs kind of reminding the community, which on that strip of Newark is basically short-haul truckers, what's going on inside. Holding up signs saying no detention without due process, saying no concentration camps in the USA.
1: And what are the shoes?
3: Okay, yes. The mutual aid groups, one thing that they do is help make sure that visitors can get inside the facility to see their loved ones at the scheduled visiting time. The guards at Delaney come up with kind of an ever-shifting list of reasons that people could be kept out. And often a wife will be kept out because she's not wearing the right kind of shoes. She has open-toed shoes. In some cases, she's wearing Crocs. She's wearing yoga pants. The mutual aid.
1: There is a dress code to
3: visit?
1: Well,
3: there is a dress code, but the problem is that the dress code tends to change and shift over time, so people are never quite sure, and depending on what guard is at the gate. You know, there's no waiting room inside. This isn't like a regular prison. There's like this little outdoor. Now, at first there was nothing, and then there's like a few kind of stadium bleachers with a little thing over them. And so if someone goes up and says, no, you can't see your husband who was grabbed, like in one case, you know, while he was out getting diapers for your kids, you can't see your husband now because you're wearing Crocs, then there's this mutual aid tent that's right out there saying, hey, what size shoes do you? We have shoes. We have pants if you need pants. And that's what and people are then able to go in to see their loved ones.
1: And Paul Barrett, the pressuring of local governments to refuse to allow ICE to open jails in their community.
0: Right. Well, this is actually succeeding all across the country. There are many communities in multiple states, including New Jersey, where local pressure on city councilmen and mayors and so forth is actually causing the communities to put up barriers to the opening of these facilities. And people just need to keep the pressure up because there is a successful campaign to slow down this process. And I will predict that in coming months, I think we're going to see ICE backing away from opening some of these facilities altogether.
1: Well, I want to thank you both for being with us. Paul Barrett, former reporter at The Wall Street Journal and Bloomberg Business Week, and Julie Cohen, Oscar-nominated filmmaker who made the film including RBG. They wrote an op-ed this weekend for NJ.com about their decision to close their accounts at Citizens Bank because of the bank's complicity with Delaney Hall and other ICE detention camps or jails. And actually, Saturday is a big day of action, Julie.
3: Yes, we are taking part. We didn't start this movement, but we have joined in enthusiastically in a national day of action. Anyone who wants to check it out can go to dicitizensbank.org, and you will find right now there are more than 90 protests planned outside Citizens branches all over the Northeast Midwest. There's the map of it. If there isn't one near your Citizens, just set one up yourself. We did. We'd been going to our friends at Montclair Indivisibles, and then we decided we would do our own in Bloomfield this weekend. So you can just click on and find out where the one nearest is. Show up with your citizen sign, or someone will give you a sign. It's so easy and it's so worth doing. And this citizen pressure really has made a difference. It stopped Avelo Airlines from flying detainees out of the country, doing deportation flights. Like, citizen action can really make a difference, and that's what we're not banking on.
1: I want to thank Julie Cohen and Paul Barrett. This is Democracy Now!, democracynow.org. I'm Amy Goodman. As Paul Barrett said, the acting director of Immigration and Customs Enforcement, he officially resigned from the agency just about a year after his appointment to oversee Trump's rapid expansion of nationwide ICE raids, immigration detention, and deportations. Yesterday was Todd Lyons' official last day heading up ICE. After he announced in April he'd be stepping down by the end of May, Lyons was never confirmed by the Senate. During his tenure, he repeatedly defended ICE's tactics, even as the agency faced mounting scrutiny over its agents' violent crackdown on protesters and dehumanizing treatment of immigrants. The man who continues to be ICE head today, who takes over from Lyons, Trump tapped David Venturella, a former ICE official, private prison executive, who was the vice president at Geo Group, to replace Lyons. Senator Elizabeth Warren's demanding Venturella disclose more details about his ties to Geo Group, which, according to Public Citizen, saw its profits jump from $32 million in 2024 to more than $254 million last year. As the Trump administration expands government contracts with ICE jails nationwide, Senator Warren's letter to Venturella said in part, quote, "You worked at the Geo Group, the largest private prison contractor operating immigrant detention facilities across the U.S., for over a decade prior to joining ICE. That history and your reported use of DHS personnel and resources for personal or political favors raise serious concerns about your ability to effectively serve as ICE's leader, especially at a time when the Trump administration's mass deportation agenda is systematically violating fundamental human rights," Senator Warren wrote. For more, we're joined by Sitara Khandhari, advocacy director at Detention Watch Network. Tell us more about who David Venturella is and what role Geo Group has played with the expansion of these for-profit private prisons around the country holding immigrants.
4: Good morning, Amy. Thanks for having me. Yes, as you mentioned, David Venturella is an official who has basically been bopping in and out of ICE and Geo Group for decades now. He has served at ICE in the past under both the Bush and Obama administrations, spent time at Geo Group for the past year, has been an advisor, a sort of a contractor with ICE, and is now going to be heading up the agency. And, you know, in his role at Geo Group, he oversaw the contracts that Geo Group was negotiating and developing with ICE over the last couple of years, Delaney Hall being one of those contracts. That's a relatively new detention facility that has opened over the last year or two. That one, along with several others that we had been keeping an eye on since the Biden administration opened over the last couple of years and have been detaining people in ICE custody now under the Trump administration. And as your guests previously mentioned, the conditions at these facilities, like the conditions at detention facilities across the country, whether they're run by Geo Group or one of the other private detention contractors or, you know, local or federal or state government, the conditions are horrendous. And Venturella has had sort of a really direct role in how all of this has developed over the last year, 2 years specifically, but really decades.
1: I mean, it is very interesting that both Venturella and Tom Homan, the so-called border czar, who's denying that immigrant detainees are on hunger strike, but then threatening to force feed them, worked for under Obama, President Obama.
4: Exactly. And this was, you know, just like we're seeing now under President Trump with this campaign of mass detention and deportation, the Obama years was the last period of mass deportations that we saw. Your viewers may remember he was dubbed the deporter in chief by many immigrant rights advocates. He oversaw a huge number of deportations during his tenure. And of course, Venturella was at the agency during that time. And now he is supporting the current Trump administration and carrying out really a brutal mass detention and deportation campaign.
1: He was senior vice president at Geo Group, which runs Delaney Hall and many other immigrant jails. And now, starting today, is the head of ICE. If you could comment on the amount of money that Geo Group is getting, as Detention Watch has noted, earlier this year, Geo Group reported a company record of $254 million in profit last year, roughly a 700% increase from the year before.
4: Yeah, I'm going to say that again to make sure your viewers heard. A 700% increase in profits. I mean, that's really, really unheard of. And, you know, we heard throughout the election cycle how excited the private prison companies were about a potential Trump administration coming in. You know, already under the Biden administration, there had been ongoing negotiations around expansion. We had been keeping an eye on Delaney Hall, Northlake in Michigan, several other facilities that had been under negotiation for new contracts with ICE. And then, of course, with the Trump administration coming in and with this expanded detention and deportation campaign have really made a massive, massive profit. And I think it's really critical for folks to understand really the intricate relationship that private prison companies have with ICE. It's really revolving door. And this is a classic example, as I said before, Venturella being at ICE previously under Bush and Obama and now and then going back to GEO and now back under the Trump administration. And it's really hard to see where the interests of ICE end and those of private prison companies begin. They're so intertwined that it's hard to see a separation between them.
1: Finally, the Washington Post observed a federal ethics rule generally bars government employees from working on contracts awarded to their former employers for a year. But the administration granted Venturella a waiver from this rule. As an ICE advisor, Venturella has advocated for the use of warehouses to detain immigrants, a practice that's drawn nationwide outrage. NBC News noted that after he retired from GEO, Venturella was a consultant for the company advising on new and existing contracts, according to a filing with the Securities and Exchange Commission. Your final comments in this last 30 seconds, Satara.
4: It really shows the depth of corruption with this administration, the fact that he was able to get a waiver. You know, by the way, former Attorney General Pam Bondi also was a lobbyist for private prison companies. I mean, the entanglement runs deep. And at the end of the day, the people who suffer are those who are behind bars in detention centers across the country and their loved ones. And by the way, you know, all Americans, I mean, this is all at great moral cost and billions in taxpayer dollars as you know, right now, Congress is considering handing ICE another $38 billion, which, by the way, is the same amount of money that they propose to spend on these warehouse detention facilities.
1: Satara Gandahari, I want to thank you for being with us, Advocacy Director at Detention Watch Network. Coming up, we go to Spokane, Washington, where three people have been convicted of conspiracy for taking part in a protest. We'll speak to one of them, Army veteran Bajan Mavawala and reporter Aaron Glantz. Stay with us.
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0: Rapture by Kati Velaza, performed at the Brooklyn Folk Festival. This is Democracy Now!, democracynow.org. I'm Amy Goodman. We end today's show with President Trump's escalating crackdown on First Amendment rights. A federal jury last week convicted three people, including a U.S. military veteran, of felony conspiracy charges over their involvement in an anti-ICE protest in Spokane, Washington, last June. The protesters are awaiting sentencing, face up to 6 years in prison. For more, we go to Spokane, where we're joined by one of them. Bajan Mavawala is a U.S. military veteran in the war in Afghanistan. We're also joined by Aaron Glantz, fellow at the Center for Advanced Study of Behavioral Sciences at Stanford University. His recent piece for The Guardian headlined, "Federal Jury Finds Army Veteran and Two Other ICE Protesters Guilty of Conspiracy." Before we go to Bajan, I'm wondering, Aaron, if you can talk about the significance of this term conspiracy. I want to go to a clip first of an interview that you did on PBS's NewsHour. This is former acting U.S. Attorney General Richard Barker on PBS NewsHour.
1: Nobody was really hurt. None of the protesters were hurt. Fortunately, none of the law enforcement officers were hurt either.
2: He was aware that other U.S. attorneys had been ousted for refusing to comply with Trump Justice Department orders, and he worried about his ability to act ethically if he stayed on the job. So he resigned.
1: I didn't feel in this case that a conspiracy charge that would carry a 6-year term of incarceration was true to who I was or who I wanted to be as a federal prosecutor.
0: So that's former acting U.S. Attorney General Richard Barker resigned, speaking to our guest, Aaron Glantz, on PBS NewsHour. Aaron, so talk about the significance of this conspiracy conviction. Just before we go to the military veteran who was convicted.
3: I mean, what we have here is a really large reach of the conspiracy statute. The charge here, conspiracy to impede or injure federal officers. What happened was a relatively minor demonstration at an ICE facility in Spokane, Washington. There was a Facebook post by the former president of the Spokane City Council about two Venezuelan migrants who were going to be according to him, unlawfully deported. A federal judge ended up freeing one of those migrants, saying his arrest was unconstitutional. A number of demonstrators showed up. Bajan was one of them. He went home. He was going about his life. And then a month later, the FBI showed up at his door and a number of other demonstrators and arrested them for conspiracy. The individual you just heard from, Richard Barker, was the head of the U.S. Attorney's Office in Eastern Washington State, and he declined to sign the indictment. He resigned. When I spoke with him, he talked about the fact that here you have a case where no protesters were hurt, no ICE agents were hurt, and yet a number of the demonstrators are facing 6 years in prison. At the same time, the killers of Rene Good and Alex Preddy in Minneapolis have not been prosecuted at all, and he did not feel good about that. He talked to me about being a Sunday school teacher and needing to go before his fellow church members and talk to them about right and wrong, and he didn't think he could stay in his job. And I think that that's ultimately what this case is about in some way. You're going to hear from Bajan in a second. I was really impressed with him the whole time I've been covering this case over the past year as somebody who signed up to serve his country in Afghanistan in 2021 when Afghanistan fell to the Taliban, helping individuals come to this country to avoid being killed by the Taliban, who helped the U.S. military, and then standing up for some of his fellow residents in Spokane when the Trump administration tried to unlawfully deport them, always standing up and now facing 6 years in prison.
0: So let's go to Bajan Mavawala. This is your first interview since your conviction for aiding the conspiracy, for taking part in this ICE protest. Bajan, Six of the nine people originally charged took plea deals. But you, Archer and Farrell, decided to fight. Now you've been convicted. Your response and why you decided to go to trial?
4: Yeah, I definitely felt like it was important to go to trial because if I had taken a plea deal, it would have essentially been me lying and saying that, you know, I did something that I didn't do. I didn't assault anybody. I didn't destroy any property. And the protest was largely peaceful. And I felt that it was very important to put that in front of a jury. And I think it's important to note that I was convicted of aiding and abetting, which was not included in the original indictment that I was arrested for back in July of last year.
0: Talk about why you decided to engage in this protest. You're a former U.S. Army. You're a U.S. Army combat veteran. You served in Afghanistan. Why put yourself on the line here?
4: I believe very strongly in the importance for people to be able to immigrate to the United States, for asylum seekers to find safety here. And I also very strongly believe in the people's right to address their government for things that they believe is wrong. And I saw a post on Reddit that said, you know, hey, these people are being unlawfully detained. And I had time and I said, you know what, I'm going to go down and do what's right. I'm going to go and tell them, hey, I do not agree with this. I think this is wrong.
0: Inspired by your arrest.
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1: Everyone is invited to the first

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1: Per the ACLU, if the police or ICE are at your home, stay calm and keep the door closed.
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1: Don't lie or produce any false documents. 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
2: Do not open your door unless ICE shows you a judicial search or arrest warrant naming a person in your address and or areas to be searched at your address.
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2: 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I am exercising my right to remain silent. I wish to speak to a lawyer as soon as possible.
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3: Hello, hello, hello. My name is Courtney Bush, and you're listening to Bluegrass Community Foundation's Do Good Radio Hour. You all, you will not believe who today's guest is. This man is truly one of the greatest minds in our country, if not the entire world, and he has so generously offered to spend the morning with us. He served as United States Surgeon General under Presidents Obama and Biden, and he's with us today to discuss the epidemic of loneliness, how we can find purpose, relationships, and service in our everyday lives, and how wonderful Elmo is. Here is the one, the only, Dr. Vivek Murthy.

0: so much for being here this morning. You have spent the last 24 hours with some of the greatest minds in Lexington, and this morning you get 30 minutes with a silly, goofy girl who just has a lot of questions. I'm not sure it's appropriate to say that I'm a fan, but I first heard you speak at the 92nd Street Y a few years ago, and I said, this guy's really on to something, and so I've been following your work since then. So thank you for being so generous with your time this morning.
1: Well, thanks for inviting me on. I'm glad we're doing this.
0: Yeah, me too. My first question is, growing up, or even when you were in medical school, did becoming Surgeon General of the United States ever cross your desk? Was that something that you thought was going to be possible for you? And also, what was it in your life's journey that made you interested in examining loneliness?
1: I never thought about being Surgeon General when I was growing
0: sure.
1: up.
0: I can't imagine.
1: Or when I was in medical training. It wasn't something that ever even crossed my mind. I was actually never even thinking about working in government.
0: Oh.
1: I was primarily interested in serving patients directly and teaching. I was later involved in helping build a technology company to try to improve clinical trials and research. So I was working in the private sector and in direct patient care, but never really thought government would be the place for me. So that's why I was actually quite surprised in 2013 when I received a call from the White House asking me if I'd be interested in serving. It turns out that in a way that, you know, sometimes the universe works in funny ways and brings you opportunities that you weren't seeking, but you realize in retrospect actually might be a good fit for you.
0: Yeah.
1: And at that time, I was, you know, involved in healthcare advocacy and technology and medicine and public health and education. And it turns out all of those pieces were what they were looking for to help modernize the role of Surgeon General. So, you know, it worked out, but certainly wasn't something that that I had planned. And at this point, I don't make 5-10-year plans anymore. I just try to think, how can I focus on doing right now what feels most fulfilling and meaningful? And then I go from there.
0: That's great. So your work is really focused on loneliness and people going through isolation. How did that start for you? What piqued your interest?
1: Well, I was familiar with the issue of loneliness through my own life experience.
0: Yeah.
1: I had struggled with it, but never really talked to anyone about it. And then when I became a doctor, I started realizing a lot of my patients were struggling with loneliness. Mm-hmm. They would never come in with that as their primary concern. But when you sat down and talked to them, you'd realize that there was often a lot of isolation and loneliness in the background. And it was actually impacting how they took care of themselves, their ability to go to their follow-up appointments, how, you know, adherent they were with their medications. You know, loneliness impacts our health. But it was only when I became Surgeon General that I came to see how common it was across the country, among young people, older people, among folks who were students and CEOs and parents. And that's when it hit me that there was something bigger going on here. And that prompted me to really dig into the science around loneliness, which helped me understand that this was a profound public health issue. It was increasing our risk for anxiety and depression and suicide, but also for heart disease, dementia, and premature death. So however you look at it, whether it's the stories or the statistics, all of them were pointing the same direction, which is that loneliness and isolation were public health concerns, and not small ones, by the way,
0: right?
1: Because we were seeing that the mortality impact of social disconnection was comparable to smoking or to obesity. And we think of those as classic public health issues. It turns out social connection is just as important.
0: Yeah. Do you consider yourself an empath?
1: How would you define empath? I know that term is used a lot, but how do you think of it?
0: Yeah. Whenever, for example, when I'm reading your book or reading Parting Prescription that you wrote in 2020, there's this profound feeling that I have of sadness for the people who are experiencing this loneliness, to a point where there are so many times that I cried reading your book because I'm like, I don't know how to help. I don't know what to do. Do you ever feel kind of that pressure to fix it?
1: I do. I mean, to the question of am I empath, I realized when I was really young that I feel things very deeply.
0: Yeah.
1: And that can be really good, that can also be problematic.
0: Sure, yeah.
1: And so I've, you know, I think it helps me in medicine, it helps me in my life in lots of ways, but there are definitely many moments where I will feel somebody's pain very deeply, but and feel terrible because I don't know what to do,
0: right?
1: To help them, or feel like I can't solve their problems. But one of the things I try to remember in those moments is that helping doesn't always mean fixing. And all of us know this because we've had a crisis in our life where a friend showed up.
0: Yeah.
1: And that friend didn't fix the crisis. They didn't fix the breakup. They didn't get us the job that we didn't get. They didn't help us get into the school that rejected us. They didn't fix it. But we know that their showing up actually made us feel a lot better.
0: Yeah.
1: And so I try to remember that sometimes even when we can't fix, we can always help support people, show up for them, and ultimately contribute to their healing. Mm. And so, yeah, I keep that in mind. It was something that was emphasized to me in my medical training, actually, because my mentors would tell me that sometimes you will know what a patient's diagnosis is. Sometimes, if you're lucky, you'll even have a treatment for them.
0: Yeah.
1: But sometimes you won't.
0: Yeah.
1: And that doesn't mean that you just walk away. It means that you stay there by their side, and you remember that human presence is also a powerful antidote to helping us address the deep pain that comes with living life and dealing with all the adversity that inevitably comes our way.
0: One of the things that I love about your book is I am somebody who loves to be alone. I am married. I have 1,000 siblings. I've got a few really great friends. But I recharge when I'm by myself. And some people find that odd if I go to the movies alone or if I'm at a restaurant alone. But you describe this really beautiful difference between solitude and loneliness. Can you unpack that a little bit for us?
1: Yes, I relate to what you're saying. I also need time alone.
0: Yeah.
1: I'm an introvert and I recharge
0: when
1: I'm just taking a walk by myself or just sitting by myself or doing whatever. And the difference between loneliness and solitude is that solitude is a welcome state of being alone. It's loneliness is a subjective feeling where the connections we feel we need in our life are greater than the ones we actually have. So we feel something is missing.
0: Mm.
1: In solitude, actually, we feel that we are recharging. And what's powerful about solitude is solitude could be, for example, 5 minutes that we're just sitting by ourselves, that we're sitting on our front porch and feeling the breeze against our face. Could be 5 minutes in prayer and meditation, 5 minutes reading, 5 minutes listening to music that lifts us up and inspires us or settles us and calms us.
0: Mm.
1: What's common, though, with all these forms of solitude is that it lets the noise around us settle. It lets us actually be still, listen to what we're feeling and thinking. And as simple as that may sound, if you think about it, the world in which we're living in doesn't give us a whole lot of time for solitude.
0: Yeah, no.
1: Right, we're constantly bombarded with messages, with news, with emails in our inbox, with news alerts, you know, on our phones, with, you know, information coming at us through the television screen. This constant flow of information that is very different from 20, 30, 40 years ago.
0: Right.
1: And so, you know, even though in the past maybe we didn't need to seek out solitude, I actually think now all of us have to be intentional about how we find solitude. Now, how much solitude you need may differ.
0: Sure.
1: Based on whether you're an introvert, an extrovert, your personality. But here's the truth. We all need some solitude in our life.
0: Mm.
1: And that's going to be uncomfortable
0: for
1: some people the first time you try it. Because we've gotten so used to being stimulated with information coming from all around us that it initially will feel uncomfortable to be alone with your thoughts.
0: Right.
1: But it turns out it's actually really important. Because otherwise, a lifetime will go by when at one point we'll realize, oh my God, I haven't really stop to just be on my own, reflect, you know, on what I'm actually feeling and thinking. And without doing that, we can't live life intentionally.
0: Mm. It kind of is a perfect segue into my next question, which I'm sure that you are not well-versed in what's trending on TikTok these days.
1: I'm not.
0: But there is a phrase that's floating around called AI psychosis, and I'm sure that is not an official medical term. But so many people are having relationships with, be it friendly, sometimes even romantic relationships with their AI chatbots. I would just love your take on that. Do you think that that is a valid deterrent to loneliness, or is this something that we should start ringing alarm bells about?
1: This is a problem.
0: Okay.
1: I'm familiar with the term AI psychosis.
0: Okay, great.
1: But I'll tell you what's problematic about it. See, I'm actually a believer that technology can make our lives better. You know, I spent 7 years building a technology company. I'm a user of technology. But I think whether it helps or hurts us is ultimately determined by how it's designed, which then influences how it's used. With AI, if you're using it to get information online about, you know, about your flights that are upcoming, about like where to shop for like the item that you need, about how to just get information that could be useful to you in your life day to day. Like all of that can be very useful. If you're trying to research a historical figure, if you're trying to learn more about a historical event, AI can be incredibly helpful for you. But there are some dimensions where it is not yet designed, I think, with enough safety guardrails in place for us to use it. And that is when it comes to our mental health and our relationships. About 75% of adolescents right now are using AI chatbots. And a significant number of them say that they're doing so because they're looking for friendship, for empathy. 1 in 8 of those individuals say that they're doing so because they have no one else to talk to.
0: Wow.
1: And what has concerned me in particular is a large number of adolescents who say they would prefer to be in a relationship, a romantic relationship, with an AI bot rather than a human being because it's easier. And this is where the problem comes in, right? Because the AI platforms, the way they are built, is they tend to be sycophantic. What does that mean? It means that they tell you what you want to hear, right? Mm-hmm. They will, sure, they will empathize with you, and they're very good at trying to mimic the voice and the feel, you know, of a human being. But think about the friends who have meant the most to you in your life. They don't always tell you exactly what you want to hear.
0: Right.
1: Right? Sometimes they do what a real friend does, which is they tell you the truth.
0: Hurt your feelings sometimes.
1: Yeah. And sometimes they hold a mirror up to you and help you see something that you can't see readily. So the point is human relationships they're deep, they're complicated. They're not always easy, but they're critical to our survival and well-being. And AI is not a substitute for that. Mm-hmm. Instead, what we have seen are now a growing number of examples where people who have gone to AI chatbots looking for help and ultimately have been led down a dark path that led to self-harm and in some cases suicide. This is not something I would ever want my children to use in its current form. What we are doing, unfortunately, I worry about with AI chatbots is repeating the mistakes we made with social media, which is that we are unleashing a tool onto the population that hasn't been tested sufficiently, that hasn't been proven to be safe, and we're literally running an experiment on the population, particularly on our kids, and the consequences can be quite awful for them. What we can't afford to do is just to try to look for one person who maybe had a positive experience and say, that proves that it's good and everyone should use it. You know, we know that medications, for example, where even a small minority, 10% of people get harmed, even if that medicine's helping you, a lot of times those medicines get pulled from the market because overall, when millions and millions of people are using these things, the harms outweigh the benefits.
0: Yeah.
1: And so I do think that this is problematic. I think we need to talk to our kids about AI proactively and not assume that they don't know anything about it because they're talking about it, they're using it. I think we have to, as parents, come together and establish some common practices that we're going to employ in our own families, because it's easier when we do it together with other families than we're trying to do it alone, whether that's guardrails around social media or an AI chatbot use around phones. And finally, just collectively, it includes policymakers, we've got to push for actual safety guardrails, which means requiring companies to test their products for safety, to demonstrate that they're okay for people to use without harmful consequences. And if this sounds like too hard to do, we've actually done this before.
0: Yeah.
1: We've done it for many products that kids use, like toys. We've done it for cars. There was a time when people said, you can't make cars safer. The companies will never really do it on their own. So we put in place laws that got us crash testing, seat belts, airbags. And those ultimately made cars safer, reduced the number of car accident-related deaths. So we got a lot of work to do when it comes to AI chatbots.
0: We don't have a ton of time left together, so before I get into my speed round, which is the favorite part of every episode, I do want to just ask your advice. You've traveled the country, you've been to so many different communities, and I think one of the things that everybody can relate to is sometimes it can be scary to step out of your comfort zone. It can be really anxiety-inducing to say that you want to be a part of something. What advice do you have for somebody who just wants to find community and take that first step to get involved?
1: The first thing I'd recognize is that if you feel like you're struggling a bit with being lonely and isolated, just know that you're not the only one. It's hard to tell from the outside that other people are lonely because we're so good at putting on these masks and making it seem like everything is great. We post all this stuff to social media that makes it seem like we have the perfect life.
0: Yes.
1: And that just only, that always tells only one part of a bigger story. Mm-hmm. So just know that you're not alone. The second thing is to recognize that in building a connected life and a sense of community, it's actually small steps that make a big difference. You don't need to completely transform your life, quit your job, you know, spend 10 hours a day with friends. You don't need to do all of that right away. What you need to do is actually start very small with saying, is there somebody I could call for 5 minutes a day, mm-hmm. an old friend, a new friend, just to check on them? Not with an agenda, but just to say hello. Is there somebody I could help in my workplace, in my neighborhood? Maybe it's a neighbor who's struggling. Maybe it's somebody who had a hard day at work. Because it turns out small acts of service are one of our most powerful ways of building connection and community. So I would offer these as small ways to start. 5 minutes a day to reach out to someone you care about. One act of service each day, however small that may be. And that ultimately helps you build a sense of connection to other people. Lastly, just remember, we all need this connection. And this is a time when a lot of us, not just in Lexington, but around the country, are struggling with a sense of connection. And it's not because people are broken. It's not because they're bad. And this is really important to understand because there's so much shame around loneliness. This is happening because our environment has fundamentally changed, right? Our digital environment is completely different. It sucks us on, you know, keeps us online and, like, you know, pulls us away from in-person relationships. We travel a lot more. We move a lot more, right? That can be great in some ways, but we leave, you know, people behind. And there's so much technology we have that makes life efficient in some ways, but it means we don't have to see each other anymore. We can get groceries and, you know, retail products, everything delivered to our house without having to see someone. So we've got to now be intentional in a way about building connection that we never had to be. And finally, let me just say, I've just loved my time here in Lexington. Ugh. I've just had such a good time. You know, since I got here, just the warmth and hospitality of folks has been just phenomenal. And it's just really warmed my own heart. And I can tell from the people that I've met here just how much people love their city. And people know it's not perfect, but they want to make it better. They want to build a stronger sense of community. And so I feel that the ingredients for strengthening community are here in Lexington. We just got to recognize that a lot of us are in the same boat of wanting to deepen our friendships, our relationships, our sense of belonging. And once we recognize that, we can start down the path of building that community together.
0: Thank you so much for sharing that with us. We're going to get you a UK t-shirt, and you'll be an honorary member of the community for sure.
1: Thank you. I am a big fan of a UK alum, Anthony Davis, who,
0: oh yes, of course, the Browns.
1: Yes, went on to play basketball at one of the highest levels. And big fan.
0: Big fan. Okay, we are going to do my favorite part of every episode, which is called BGCF Fast Facts. I'm going to ask you a question, and without thinking about it too much, you'll give me your first answer. Are you ready?
1: I am ready.
0: What are you reading right now?
1: I'll tell you, I'm actually writing a children's book with my kids.
0: Stop!
1: Yes.
0: What's
1: this
0: it about?
1: This is my project with them. So it's about, well, I can't tell you all the details, but it's about it takes place in this special magical forest with creatures that walk on two legs and can talk. That's what I can tell you right now.
0: I love that. What are you watching right now?
1: Well, I watched a few episodes of The Diplomat recently on Netflix, which I just found to be fascinating.
0: Good. Yes. Have you watched The Pitt at all? As
1: I
0: a medical doctor, does it make you panic?
1: No, actually, I have seen The Pitt, and it's very realistic in a lot of ways.
0: Oh, okay.
1: You know, it takes certain things, you know, maybe further than they typically are, but the challenge of being able to take care of people in some of their deepest crises while still taking care of your own mental health and well-being, that struggle is real.
0: Yeah.
1: And that comes across clearly in The Pitt. I've felt that and seen that in my own life in medicine. It's real.
0: I can't imagine. What are you listening to right now? And is it as much U2 as was listed in your Substack last week?
1: I do love U2. I have a lot of U2 songs I like. But I also listen to a lot of Coldplay. I'm a big Coldplay fan and took my kids to a Coldplay concert this past summer and loved it.
0: Mm. What are you eating right now?
1: I am, you know, I'm on a bit of a Greek yogurt kick.
0: Delish.
1: So I'm eating a lot of Greek yogurt.
0: Great.
1: In my ongoing effort to get up my protein intake. Salmon and Greek yogurt, those are my things.
0: Yum. Yeah. What are you most scared of?
1: Failing my children.
0: What does that look like for you?
1: Looks like not being there as often as I want to be. Not being able to support them during their times of need, not being able to be there during their times of joy, and not preparing them emotionally, spiritually, for the future.
0: Mm. On the opposite end of that, what are you most proud of?
1: Well, I'm most proud of showing up for my kids now.
0: Yeah.
1: As often as I do. When I was in office, during my first term as Surgeon General, I had my first child, my son. And that, for the first year of his life, I did not do a great job of finding the right balance between work and family. And I learned from that in my second term and had a conversation with my wife before when the president asked me to come back and serve. And she said, "What's going to be different?" That was her question to me. And what she meant was not what issues you're going to work on as Surgeon General. She meant, how are you going to lead your life differently?
0: Yeah.
1: And that was a wake-up call for me to be better about prioritizing family. So I do feel proud that I've done a better job of that. I drop my kids off. I pick them up from school whenever possible. I'm there for, you know, the big days at school. I volunteer whenever possible to be the mystery reader at school.
0: Yeah.
1: My talent is making up stories for the kids, so that's what I do every time I go. So
0: that's great.
1: I love that. I'm having a lot of joy and fun with my children, and I love that.
0: Mm. Who do you look up to?
1: I look up to my parents for the reason that they, whatever challenges I have scaled in my life, there's nothing that compares to what they overcame. They are my models of resilience, of courage, but also just a deep unconditional love. The way they love me and my sister and still at our age show up for us. My mother, even though I travel so much, you know, as Surgeon General and even now, my mother will still call me, you know, before every flight and after every flight to make sure that I got on the plane okay and I got off safely. And I've told her sometimes, "Mom, I'm okay. I've traveled all the time. Like, I'm used to this. Don't worry." It's like,
0: you're her okay. baby.
1: But she just wants to make sure, you know, that I'm okay. And my father, in his own way, he told me some years ago, he said, "Every time I say goodbye to you at the airport, I feel this pit in my stomach, almost like, you know, my heart's being squeezed." And I think I was like 40 years old when he told me that. But they just remind me that you're never too old or too young to love deeply. Mm. And that's what they've always said for me. It's what I want to do for my kids.
0: Mm. What are you most looking forward to?
1: I'm most looking forward at this moment, like at this very moment asked me, I'm most looking forward to going home and doing basketball drills with my kids.
0: Yay.
1: They're really excited about basketball and we're doing dribbling drills.
0: Love.
1: And I'm showing them how to defend as well. So I'm excited about that.
0: It's the best.
1: Yeah.
0: Who was the better hang, Elmo or Barack Obama?
1: Talk about two very different hangs. Barack Obama is actually he's extraordinarily smart, intelligent, charismatic, but also very funny.
0: Yeah.
1: Which I think his humor is underrated, underappreciated. Elmo is extraordinarily spontaneous.
0: Love.
1: You wouldn't know it. Like, I recorded, a video with Elmo in 2015. And the thing that I remember most about that is that most of what we recorded was not on the script.
0: Stunning.
1: Yeah. So he is just extraordinary at just spontaneously coming up with the most wonderful content. And in doing so, he inspires the person he's with to also be spontaneous.
0: Yeah.
1: So that's what I love about Elmo.
0: What do you love about your community, whatever that means to you?
1: I love that people show up without being asked. Mm. They don't wait for permission, but in a crisis, they quite literally show up. Mm. You know, as my friend did from New York the other day when our family was going through a health crisis. That's what I'd love. Because a lot of times when you're in crisis, you don't know what you need.
0: Yeah. Why do you love yourself?
1: That's a great question. I love myself because I think I have a good heart. I don't always get things right. I'm certainly far from perfect. But my intentions are good. And I know that in my heart, like, I'm always seeking to reach out, to support, to be kind to other people whenever I can. It doesn't mean sometimes I'm grouchy and I fail at doing that. Sure. That happens. It doesn't mean sometimes I'm oblivious and I don't realize when people are in need in front of me. That happens too. But that's something that I inherited from my parents. And I inherited it not in the sense that, like, I was just born with it, but I learned that actually by watching them and by just recognizing that that's how they showed up for their community. Mm. So they showed up for the people they loved in their life. They had good hearts.
0: Yeah.
1: And they inspired me to have one too. Mm.
0: Last question. How can people find you, learn more about the work you're doing, give us all the goods?
1: Well, thanks. Courtney, I just launched a Substack. It's called Staying Human. And people can find me there on Substack. I also have social channels on Instagram, Facebook, LinkedIn. People can find me there as well. Just search Vivek Murthy. And we've recently, you know, about a year ago, launched something called the Together Project, which is our effort to help build community all across America. We're doing this with the support of the Knight Foundation.
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I'm your host, Fred. That was Punjabi MC with Mundian Tobakke. If you recognize the bass line, as my wife did when I was playing this for, yes, that is the Knight Rider TV show theme song, because it's built off a sample of Busta Rhymes' Fire It Up, which was built off a sample of said TV theme. So there you go. Coming up in this block, we got three more songs for you. We've got Elisa, an Italian singer with Luce, Tremonte Adorist. And then following that up with Prince's Baby, I'm a Star, one of several, practically. Well, you know what? The entire album's a classic. Off Purple Rain. And then finally, we have a doo-wop classic going back way back with the Del Vikings and their Come Go With Me, which you may know from the Beach Boys cover. But hopefully you know it off the original. But anyways, that's three great songs coming up for you on this block. I hope you all having a great Thursday night. Here we go with the music. Talk to you after the next commercial break.

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0: 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I'm your host, Fred. That was Grand Funk Railroad with I'm Your Captain, Closer to Home. Sometimes you just got to play a 10-minute song. Just an absolute masterpiece. Love it. Adore it. Got to mention real quick, sadly, the passing of Sonny Rollins, one of the jazz's great saxophonists. Just really a fantastic musician throughout his career, which went on forever. I mean, he lived to, I believe, 95. So just a tremendous life, and it's definitely worth checking out his music if you haven't before. I think he's just one of the greatest musicians to ever walk on the face of the earth. So check that out. Coming up on this block, we got one more song for you because, you know, again, 10-minute song. It is the Chemical Brothers with Leave Home. So not quite an answer to the last one, but wasn't really thinking that. Anyways, hope you all enjoy. Hope you all stick around after the next break for even more music. I'll talk to you then.
1: The brother's gonna work it out. The brother's gonna work it out. The brother's gonna work it out. The brother's gonna work it out. The brother's gonna work it out. The brother's gonna work it out. The brother's gonna work it out. The brother's gonna work it out.

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I'm Fred, your host. Bat was Aerosmith with Living on the Edge. Off their album, was that Getting On? I'm sorry, Get a Grip. Yeah, that's right. I'm not the biggest Aerosmith fan, and I know that this kind of got knocked for, you know, a bit of a ham-fisted attempt to, like, do a Can't We All Get Along thing in the aftermath of the L.A. riots of 93. But honestly, I think it's a great song, so I'm giving it a pass. We got three more songs coming up in this block. We got Dusty Springfield, a great vocalist, with Some of Your Lovin'. Soul Meets Body by Death Cab for Cutie, one of the best songs, I think, of the aughts, I believe it was, indie music movement. And then finally, The Beatles with I Feel Fine. So three great songs for you coming up in this vlog. Thanks for listening. Hope you all stick around for even more great programming here on Media Lex. And I'll talk to you next week. But until then, take care.

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2: 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Today, we're going to be talking about autism. And I have a new friend in, Tierra
3: White.
2: White. I'm like, Tierra White. So, Tierra, I'd like to start the show and allow you to introduce yourself, and you can tell as little or a lot about yourself. Let the people know how wonderful you are.
3: Well, thank you, and thank you for having me here. And my name, again, is Tierra White, and I am a business owner of a nonprofit called Essence of Autism. I have a 10-year-old son who is autistic, so that's what kind of prompted me to start it, and everything I do kind of revolves around him, so that's pretty much about me.
2: That's a lot.
3: That's a lot.
2: So we're just going to jump. If you haven't guessed it now, we're talking about autism today. So I guess the first question I wanted to know is, at what age was your son diagnosed?
3: He got his official diagnosis when he was 4 years old from the University of Kentucky. So he was talking like ba-ba, mama, dada, and stuff, you know, right around 6, 7, 8 months. And he has started to walk at 7 months. Yeah, he was a busybody. And then he got some shots, his first year shots in his legs, and he stopped walking and he stopped talking completely. So he didn't start talking again until he was 5. But after he had turned 1, I had got him in the First Steps program because I'm like, something's wrong with my son. And so from there, once he graduated First Steps, I got him into speech therapy, occupational therapy, and behavioral therapy. And he got the diagnosis from UK, which took up to a year because you have 3 appointments scattered out through 12 months. And the first testing was 4 hours. The second testing was about 3. And then the final result was about an hour and a half.
2: Wow.
3: Yeah.
2: That's a long process.
3: Oh, yes, ma'am.
2: To be worried about what's wrong with my baby. He was just fine.
3: Yes, ma'am.
2: So would it be safe to say that they could tie that to the shots?
3: They kind of wanted to steer away from that conversation, but I wanted to stay on it just because, like I said, my son was already saying little words. And then when I say my son was not talking, there was nothing coming out of his mouth. And he would just scream if he wanted something. It's like you can tell he wanted words to come out of his mouth, but nothing was coming out. And me being a mama, I would look where his eyes is going, or he would point, and that's how I knew what he wanted. But during the duration, up until he got his diagnosis, with him being in First Steps, I also started working sign language with him. So he can kind of tell me, since he couldn't talk, we would kind of work on that a little bit, so I can be able to tell what he wanted.
2: Okay, so let's back up, because for those of us, including myself, that don't know, what is First Steps?
3: So First Steps is a government program that you can get into, like if you have like Medicaid or anything like that, you would call your insurance, or you can call like DCBS or whatever to get into that program. And you stay in it from the age of 1 to 3. You graduate, as they say, and as long as your child graduates the program, they can actually start preschool right after they graduate the program. So my son was able to start preschool at Breaking Ridge Elementary when he was 3.
2: Okay, and he was ready and everything.
3: Oh, he was so excited to be around other people. I know he's like, woo, I get a break from my mama. Like, he's the only kid I got, so I know he was like, yes, Lord.
2: I get it. And you get a break, too.
3: Yes, ma'am.
2: So, okay, he got the shots. How long did it take for you to notice that there was a change? Was it, like, immediate, or was it over time?
3: So the next day after he got his shots, I had put him down on the floor. And like I said, he was already walking and he just felt limp. And I was like, okay, well, me, I'm a medical assistant as well. Mm-hmm. So I'm like, you know, maybe his legs is sore. Let me give him a warm bath, rub some alcohol on his legs. But then by day three, he was trying to crawl, but his legs and his feet was not even moving. They were just kind of dragging. So I was like, okay, this isn't normal. And then the talking has stopped probably 2 weeks after the shots, because I'm like, here goes your baba. And then he like, ah, and I'm like, do you want your baba? Like, what's wrong? And he would just point, and I'm like, no, use your words, because at the time I didn't know. So I'm thinking that he's just like being a whiny baby. So I was like, okay, this is wrong. And when I had took him to UK that third day, why did they tell me that my son had cancer in his legs? Yeah, and I was like, I said, okay, well, let's take a big step back.
2: Right.
3: Like, and I was like, they was like, well, his white blood cells and his red blood cells were showing these numbers. And I was like, we don't need to run this test a few more times. I was like, there's no way. And so they ran the test, sent it off, like all this other stuff. And it came back that he didn't have cancer. His blood count was just elevated.
2: Because he had just had the shot.
3: Yeah. So I was like, please don't ever give me a heart attack like that again. And as far as the speaking goes, they just try to say that sometimes like babies just stop talking. And I was like,
2: I ain't never heard that
3: before. Never. I said, that's a new one on me. I said, because once they learn that they can talk, I mean, they do not stop.
2: Unless it's trauma, some kind of trauma that makes them stop.
3: Yes, ma'am.
2: Wow. So, I'm gonna ask this question, and it might be a sensitive one, but in many Black families, we don't fully understand a kid's behavior.
3: Oh, yeah.
2: the older generation might lean towards prayer or discipline instead of exploring what else might be going on. How did your family respond when you first started noticing something different?
3: I heard it all.
2: I heard it all.
3: And it's honestly, it's sad. Like, I wish that in the Black community, you know, we took that a little bit more serious. Like, I understand they were brought up and it was just kind of like deal with it or whatever. So they're not used to these new diagnoses that might be coming out, you know, in this day and age. But I heard that I wanted something to be wrong with my son, so I was trying to create a problem.
2: Oh, really?
3: He's not autistic. He just needs time to start talking. You don't know what you're talking about. I heard that I wasn't feeding him correctly. That's why he wasn't talking. It's not autism. It's just a speech delay. But it was more than that, because my son used to have behavioral problems. Like, he used to want to hit and stuff. But, I mean, we put a stop to that immediately. And he used to want to stage, like, fallouts in the grocery store or, like, run in front of cars.
2: Yeah,
3: like,
2: normal 2-year-old.
3: So everybody's like, you know, it's just bad 2-year-olds. And I'm just like, no, because he wants to line stuff up. It has to be perfectly in a line.
2: Yeah.
3: And it has to be very routine. It has to be very structured. Mm-hmm. And I'm like, he don't want to make eye contact when you talk to him either. And I was like, you could like hold his head and be like, you know, look at me, because I used to do that so he can read my lips and try to get him to repeat it. And he didn't want to look. He was not affectionate, did not want to be touched. And I was like, something's really wrong with my son. And this was all happening between 1 and 3. And I was like, something's really wrong. Like, what little baby or toddler don't want to be coddled or picked up and stuff?
2: Right.
3: So I heard it all. They did not believe in autism at all.
2: I can imagine, especially the older generation, because this is a fairly new term,
3: right?
2: You know, for everybody. Mm-hmm. So I know the older generation, like, just beat that boy's behind, you know, that like, kind of stuff.
3: He just
2: been stubborn.
3: And when I used to spank my son, it did not faze him. And I was like, And so then when I would, like, discipline him, like, make him stand in a corner or, like, take the TV away or something, then he would, like, act out nonstop. Like, it was just the end of the world. And I'm like, the screaming and stuff that he's doing is not normal.
2: Wow.
3: And I was just like, you know, I was like, I know my son.
2: Yeah, something's
3: not
2: right.
3: I know my son, so.
2: Wow, I knew it. I know. I was like, I gotta ask that question. So can you share what the autism evaluation and testing process looked like for your family as you worked you know, to finally understand what was going on with them? I know you said it took 12 months.
3: Yeah.
2: But how did that work? Or were they...
3: So the initial appointment that we got, they called that like the intake appointment. So they basically have a stack. It's like a Harry Potter book. I kid you not. And it's in this big old binder. And they go through, first they start with the speech. And they say words to him, see what words he can say back. And then they try to get him to say sentences. They try to get him to read. He was not passing none. I think out of 150 words, he got 2 words. That he could say. And then they move on to the behavioral. Okay, if I take this away, how is he going to act? Or if I do this, or if I get up and turn off the light, or if I shut the door loud, or if I say, hey, I'm going to sit next to you and play with this, how is he going to act? So that was another thing. And then they wanted to see if I hand him a fork or a spoon or something, how can he pick that up? And my son could not. He was not functional with that at all.
2: Any of that. How was that for you to watch? Or were you able to watch while he was doing that?
3: Yeah, I was able to stay in the room. They had asked me if I wanted to stay outside of the room. But, you know, being a mama bear, yeah, and this is new, I just kind of want to see. Yeah, like, what kind of test for sure are you going to be doing?
2: Right.
3: Don't be writing down false stuff, you know. So I stayed in the room. The second portion, though, I did leave the room just to see, because they wanted to see how he acts without his parent in the room. Mm. And I only stayed gone for an hour out of that session, and I stayed outside the door. But going through that was very depressing because it was new, and I really didn't feel like I had a lot of support at the time. Mm-hmm. And then it's just like it was extremely frustrating because you never knew the needs or how to discipline or... just, you know, what to do in general.
2: Mm-hmm.
3: Like, you would think that you're doing enough, but then it feels like you're not. And it was just tough trying to learn how to navigate life with this new diagnosis.
2: Because it's different from what you expected what you've probably seen from other kids. It's something totally different. I get that. Did you ever test him tested for metal? Because I know that's been mm-hmm. another thing too, is testing for metals.
3: No, I was going to, but at the time I was like going through a lot because they wanted to do, so they do offer to test your blood, test the father's blood, just to see like if it runs in the family, see all that stuff. So they do offer to do that. Uh-huh. And they had told me that they could do the metal, but at the time it was a lot going on and I didn't make it to the appointment and I didn't reschedule it.
2: That's all right. I was just curious.
3: No, you're fine. Because I wish I would have just to see.
2: If it was. Is your son currently in therapy? And what if he is, what does therapy routine look like for him? And how often does he go?
3: So he currently is in therapy. He's in speech therapy in school. He is in a general education classroom, but he does have a special education teacher that comes and checks on him.
2: Uh-huh.
3: But he also has speech therapy throughout the week at another facility outside of the school. He was in occupational therapy, but he actually graduated from that last year. So he met all his milestones. So they said, you know, if anything was to ever get severe or, you know, it's something that I feel like I cannot accomplish by myself, then he's always welcome to come back to occupational therapy. But he graduated from that last year. So speech therapy is the only thing that he's in throughout the week, in and out of school currently.
2: Okay. Mm-hmm. I like that. Congratulations, little man.
3: Thank you.
2: Listen, mama.
3: Thank you.
2: I know it was a lot of ripping and running to make sure that they get to where they need to be.
3: Yes.
2: Listen, I love this. 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
2: 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I swear I got to get used to saying that name change. I promise. 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If you are just joining us, we are talking about the essence of autism, which is the business of Miss Tierra White. And she is here joining us today. Listen, we have had a great conversation about the diagnosis of her son, who has been diagnosed with autism at the age of 4.
3: Yes, ma'am.
2: So we're going to jump on back in here and say, and I'm going to ask this question. Many parents weigh different parts, medication, therapy, holistic approach, or a mix of all three. How did you approach those decisions for your child? And what information were you given about the kinds of medication for your son?
3: Y'all, please don't hate me for this.
2: You are sharing your experience, your journey.
3: I'm sorry, but I just am not in agreement with medication for kids that are autistic or might have ADHD or just in general on the spectrum.
2: Mm-hmm.
3: I wholeheartedly feel like if you work with your child, then they will be okay. I have been offered medicine several times throughout the year. That was actually the first thing after the official diagnosis was, what medicine are we going to get started on? None. Wow. I can answer that quick. None. Because let's see how he does naturally.
2: Right.
3: You know, why? And the medicine that they wanted to prescribe him was to, like, make him sit still and focus in school. I just don't believe that.
2: Four.
3: Right. So when my son turned 5, up until now, I've never, ever been called to the school for his behavior. He's been praised. DJ's a line leader. DJ sharing his lunch. DJ bought this person this at the book fair. So I've never had behavioral issues. And, well, I can't say never. Ever since he was 5 until now, I have not, which I'm extremely proud of that he knows how to act right in school.
2: But you see,
3: as far as medicine, why can't we give kids a fair shot to see how they act? Because they need to learn how to adapt in the environment around kids, at games, at a restaurant, and you just immediately trying to put them on medicine to kind of just make their brain just calm down and focus. But it's like as they get older, then you want to up the dosage and the medicine's changing. Then you have behavioral issues and then you're trying to put them on another medicine, and I just didn't want to put him through that. So my son is not on any medicine. He has never taken any medicine. So that's the route.
2: Hey, you know. I'm here for it. I never knew, you know, that people do different things. That's why I'm what was your journey?
3: I know a few people that have their kids on medicine and it works for the parent.
2: Mm-hmm.
3: Not the kid. It works for the parent. And I'm sorry if y'all know who I'm talking about. I love y'all. Y'all know T loves y'all. But it works for the parent because they're calm. They're not talking. They're not bouncing off the walls. They're not doing this and doing that. And it's just like, they're still a kid.
2: Yeah.
3: You know, they're
2: going to do stuff.
3: Yeah. And it's like,
2: it gets on your nerves.
3: And that's what it is. They just don't want the kid to get on their nerves. So it's like medication and iPad.
2: So do you, I know, I'm trying to say the right term and it left my head. Stimming. What does he have a stim or
3: he used to really, really bad. Oh my gosh. And I was like, he's never going to get out there. He still has like some stimming issues, but it's not as bad. Like a large crowds and loud noises, he like really starts to stim. But he's done so much better because I've had him in sports since he was 5. So he can get acclimated to being around crowds and loud noise, which I'm not trying to force, you know, them being out of their comfort zone. But also, if you're ever not with me, and you're on a field trip or something, and say you don't have a special education teacher around, how are you going to deal with that stemming without your mom there? So that's what I have been preparing him for the times that he's by himself he's without me.
2: Yeah.
3: And how would you deal with those emotions? So you kind of have to get in that environment. And, you know, it hasn't always been great. There's mm-hmm. been times when he's been frustrated and stuff, but I will go to the sidelines and talk him through it. Mm-hmm. This is how you would handle it. Just take a deep breath, you know, assess what's going on around you. Nobody's hurting you. It is loud, but people are cheering. That's something happy. So I would kind of talk him through all those things, and it's still hit or miss, but he does a whole lot better.
2: But
3: a whole lot better.
2: Good.
3: Yeah.
2: And I love how that you're talking him through it. It's not just, look, stop. Yeah. We done talked about this. You know, it's like, hey, listen, this is what's happened. We've been through here. Let's work our plan.
3: Yes.
2: And I love that.
3: Now, if somebody's arguing, my son does not. He will cover his ears. He would kind of start like shaking, or he'd be like, mommy, can we please go? Like, I need to get away from here. Like, I think that really bugs him. And I'm like, I'm with you, son. Any
2: That's
3: type
2: energy.
3: Of drama, negativity, I'm out of here too.
2: What you said? That's a smart child. He's like, I'm out. Because, you know, most kids won't stand there and watch. He's like, this ain't my vibe.
3: He'll start turning red, start shaking, covering his ears. And that lets me know that he's extremely uncomfortable. Uh-huh. Not just uncomfortable, extremely uncomfortable. And he's probably about to freak out. And I don't want that to happen.
2: It sounds like that you have to learn your kid in
3: Absolutely.
2: A different aspect as quote unquote normal people.
3: Absolutely.
2: You know, I love that. And that you're taking the time to actually do it.
3: That's
2: to learn
3: thing.
2: His triggers mm-hmm. and his body language and all of that. Cause I'm sure all that plays into it too, right?
3: Oh yeah. And that's the thing. If I could tell anybody anything, it is time. Time. Like, I didn't think that the way that my son wasn't talking, I didn't think that he was going to be talking no time soon. So when he first started talking, I looked at him, I said, how you know how to say that? And he was looking at me like, I know how to talk. But it's all about time and patience. And I'm not saying you can't get frustrated because, you know, you're human.
2: Yeah.
3: But it just all takes time. Working with your kid takes time. Them talking, them calming down takes time. But us as parents have to be willing to put in the time.
2: What you said.
3: And I'm sorry, y'all, but so does the support system. Like, just coming over, hey, just seeing how you doing. Like, they have to be willing to put in the time to learn your child as well. Like, my son has been around his cousins that are only a year apart. And he's like, they can do this and I can't. I'm like, it's going to take time.
2: Yeah.
3: You may not get it this week, next week, but you'll get it. And that's okay. Everybody learns different.
2: Amen.
3: Well, we're close in the same age, and that's okay, but you guys learn different.
2: I love how because that is.
3: Yeah.
2: I mean, some people are visual learners. Some people, you know, are mm-hmm. actually, you know, hands-on. It's all depends on how you learn it, and that just crosses over.
3: My son, he got in trouble quite a bit last year because math is his favorite subject. So my son can do math problems in his head and just say the answers out loud without writing it down. So they were like, Miss White, he has to show us how. And I'm like talking to him, like, DJ, you got to show. He was like,
2: show your work.
3: I can't. He was like, as soon as I see the problem, I see the answer. And I'm like, well, your mom on the other hand.
2: I need you to show me how you can.
3: And
2: the slow people.
3: Yeah.
2: Us layman people must see the work. That's a stupid question.
3: Only thing that they would be writing me about. It's like, we have to work on this. And I'm like, I don't know how to get him to do it. I was like, I mean, I could keep reinforcing, hey, you have to write this. Hey, you have to show us. But he's like, mommy, I'm already on to the next question. Like, I'm past that. So the answer that I wrote down is the answer. I'm already, and I'm like,
2: could they put him in another class? Because clearly he knows what he's mm-hmm. doing. So put him in a more challenging class. How about that? Have they thought about that?
3: I have requested it in his IEP meetings. I'm not their favorite person when it comes to IEP meetings.
2: That's your baby. let me stop. No, we're not going to make it easy for you. When that's probably the problem mm-hmm. is it's too simple.
3: Right.
2: It's so simple. He's just like, yo, come on, y'all, the answer's five.
3: Yeah.
2: You know, it's like, he needs something more complicated.
3: Absolutely.
2: I get that. So what made you decide to put him in a public school versus a school that specializes in autism or things like that? What made you homeschool? Because some people don't want their kids to be picked on and all that kind of stuff.
3: I don't worry about stuff like that because I want him to feel normal. You know, we're in the real world, and no matter how much we try to shelter and protect our kids, it's going to be a time when we're not there to do so. And then how are they going to learn how to handle situations like that if we shelter them and stuff, which homeschool is great. I wish I had the time to do it. But private school and then specialized schools like the autism schools, I feel like that's more for people more higher up on the spectrum. And I just wanted him to be in a normal school, learn a normal routine. And, you know, he tested enough to be in general education, which I'm blessed about.
2: Yes.
3: So he just has a special education teacher come in and check on him, see if he needs any extra assistance. But he tested enough to be in general education, and I'm so proud of him. And, you know, some of the kids last year was asking him if he speaks Spanish because some words he couldn't pronounce. He was like, Mommy, they keep saying I speak Spanish and I don't. I speak English. And I'm like, I know. I was like, sometimes you talk a little fast. I was like, so you have to slow down on your words, too. And they other kids, he still, you know, had that speech delay. Other kids don't understand that. And so I was like, you know, it's okay. He was like, I just ignore them. And I was like, good job. You're not punching them. You're not cussing. You're not going off. But that's why I decided to, because I want him to try to feel as normal as possible.
2: God, I love that. I love that. That's dope. And then he's able. May I ask where he falls on the spectrum?
3: So they consider him level two of autistic.
2: Oh.
3: Yeah.
2: Okay. So my boy, all right.
3: Yeah. Straddling right along in the middle.
2: Yeah. Okay. So what do you think causes some parents to keep their child's diagnosis a secret or private from friends and family?
3: The fear of what they're going to say and how they're going to react. And I know that from experience, because I'm a TT. I love all my friends' kids like they are mine. So my son recruits kids every weekend. So I have kids every weekend in my house, which I don't mind. Come over. You know, I love kids down. But I know at one point of time when I would ask some of my friends to keep my baby, they were like, they would just come up with a million excuses instead of saying no. But I knew it was because how they think that autistic children act, that they thought that they weren't going to be able to handle it or he might be jumping off the Richter. So they would just come up with a million excuses. And I can say only two of my friends have watched my son maybe three times. Other than that, everybody else's kids come to my house, and it's been that way for years. So I think that's why, like, a lot of parents just don't say anything, because they're just worried about what other people are going to say or how they're going to, like, mistreat their kid, because that's honestly what it is.
2: Yeah.
3: Like, you stop wanting to come around because maybe they're having a bad day and they're screaming or whatever. So it's just like, I don't want to, like, tell them. And it's like, embrace it.
2: Right.
3: This is my kid. This is my house, you know.
2: Yeah.
3: A true friend and true family will stick beside you regardless.
2: And like, learn. Learn how his triggers and all those things that you had to learn. You can tell them and teach them, hey, this is what needs to happen.
3: Absolutely. Because you are doing the best you can with what you've been presented. And you're learning this along the way, and either people are going to be willing to learn with you or not. And I just had to learn the hard way. It hurts. And it sucks.
2: I'm sure.
3: But it's just like, this is who my son is. Like, God gave him to me for a reason.
2: So does he know that he's autistic?
3: Or
2: do you plan to share that with him?
3: I do plan to share it, but child, y'all know. If you got an autistic child, they know what they be doing. They be sneaky sometimes. So, like, if you tell my son something, he'll take that and run with it. Like, if I was to tell him he's autistic, he'd be like, I was so tired at school today, I couldn't focus. Mom, you know I'm autistic. Like, we're not about to have
2: See,
3: that.
2: See, that's smart. He's smart.
3: See, his grandmother told him that he was autistic, and he was like, what does that mean? But when he said, what does that mean? And you tell him, okay, but what do you mean by that? So it's like continuous questions.
2: Yeah.
3: And I feel like he's not fully understanding what it is. And if
2: and
3: you
2: we
3: tell
2: don't
3: him,
2: understand.
3: Yeah. And if you tell him like your brain operates different or something, then he'd be the type to go back to school and be like, something's wrong with my brain, everybody. I'm autistic. So I'm just waiting till he gets a little bit older to actually have that conversation. I also don't want him to ever use it as a crutch.
2: Ah, I like that.
3: Yes.
2: I like that. Okay, listen, we got to take a real quick break here on Thick and Fabulous with Shantella Whitfield on Media Lex WLXU 93.9 FM.
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1: Media Lex is grateful to Founder Circle members Griffin and Sarah Wiley Van Meter for their generous investment in our mission, a level of exceptional giving that reflects the spirit of our founder and community champion,

0: community make the biggest difference with families walking in this autism journey?
1: Y'all, please stop side-eyeing. Mm-hmm. Please stop the little chatter. We can hear you. Okay, between the meltdowns and everything, not every child is accustomed to being out or large crowds or being at the grocery store. So, like, I would say the support from the community is just being a little bit more empathetic. Please.
0: Yeah.
1: Because that mom, she might, or that dad, sorry, grandma.
0: Yeah.
1: Might be 1 minute away from a breakdown, and they're screaming and yelling, they're trying to control it and stuff, and then you just got you just side-eyeing and saying little stuff. So for the community, I would definitely say and be more empathetic.
0: So I know this is a big change for you, mm-hmm. and something you wasn't expecting, and I'm a big advocate for therapy. So have you had that? I'm not trying to get all in your business.
1: Oh, no, you're
0: you
1: know, fine.
0: But
1: you're fine.
0: Therapy, like you said, you might just be one little shout away from a
1: yes.
0: breakdown. Do you participate in therapy to cope?
1: Yes, I do.
0: Yeah.
1: I love talking to my therapist.
0: I love it. Because you got to have the support, too.
1: Absolutely.
0: I mean, you know, everybody needs a village. Nobody can, as much as some people want to say, you know, I did it all by myself. You don't have to.
1: Yeah. People call me superwoman, but it's like, I have to, but I don't want to. I would love more support from my family and my friends and stuff. And that's what kind of led me to, you know, starting up this business so we can all be able to come together as a community. You know, if we don't have, there's people that don't have nobody.
0: Yes.
1: And so I just think the support just can go a long, long way. You never know what the next person might need, what insight, information you can provide for them. Some people just need a hug, and I will hug anybody. If you see me out in public, I'll hug anybody.
0: So let's talk about this business. You have a nonprofit, which is the Essence of Autism.
1: Yes, ma'am.
0: Can you share more about the work that you're doing through it? And we already know that your son inspired you to start it, but let's talk about it.
1: So I just started. So this whole business thing is very new to me. Mm-hmm. Like I try to get insight from my friends that have businesses, but, you know, people like the gatekeep. And I'm like, are y'all okay? But so I took it upon myself to go to business school. I graduated from DeVry University last year with my business degree.
0: Congratulations.
1: And so then I was like, okay, now I kind of know the back end.
0: Mm-hmm.
1: So, you know, with my business, I plan to have monthly support groups. I adopted a park through Parks and Rec. I adopted Kirk Levington Park.
0: Yeah.
1: And so when you adopt a park, you can put like different type of things out there. You have to pay for it yourself.
0: Mm-hmm.
1: But addition to the playground and stuff, you can do it. So I plan to add like sensory stuff out there. But
0: that's
1: as far as
0: nice.
1: My business, I want to also help people that need help with IEPs because, baby, they be trying to be... It'd be six of them, and it's you.
0: Mm-hmm.
1: And they all write down their goals, what they think is best for your child, and then you have 72 hours to sign the paper if you agree. Some parents, I was one of them parents at first, they would just sign the paper. I agree, you're right. But no, because you know your child best.
0: You have to advocate for your
1: Absolutely.
0: Own.
1: So I am willing with my business to help write IEPs. I hope, you know, when I'm able to get funding, I can help with some of the resources.
0: Mm-hmm.
1: So ABA therapy is very extensive therapy, and it is amazing, but it is very costly, and it is not covered by insurance, unfortunately.
0: Really?
1: It's kind of like speech, OT, behavioral, all that kind of like in one,
0: mm-hmm.
1: and physical therapy all in one. And it's extensive, and it's wonderful, but yeah, insurance will not cover it. So I'm hoping to help with that.
0: Wow. Now, this IUP thing, that's new to me because my kids are grown. Mine are 24 and 26. So
1: what?
0: Yeah.
1: I thought you was like 32, y'all.
0: So they didn't have that one.
1: It's an individualized educational plan.
0: Uh-huh.
1: And so it's like you have my son's teacher, you have a speech teacher, the special education teacher, you have somebody from the Board of Education. And if they have any other resources of teachers that they see, they're in it. So it's all these teachers with, okay, I think this is the goal for this year. I think this is the goal. I think this is what he can improve in. This is what he's not doing good. And it's, you hear everybody's feedback all in one meeting, and it's all

0: already typed on the paper and they want you to go ahead and sign it, or they give you up to 72 hours to sign it before they have to send it off to the state of Kentucky. And
1: so what if you don't want to sign it?
0: They would cancel the plan.
1: And then nothing changes, or?
0: Your child will not get services, like those specialized services. So, like, my child.
1: Shut up.
0: Yeah, so my child meets with his speech therapist 3 times a week. And so if I wasn't to sign that plan, he would not meet with her no more. The special education teacher wouldn't come to the classroom. Like, that's what that plan is in place for. That's why I say to any parents, grandparents, whoever, make sure you read over that and advocate and really stand up for yourself, because that's going to affect them the rest of the year. My meetings is always October the 30th, and I always look forward to seeing the progress from last year and this year, and then the new plan that they came up with. And sometimes they lazy. They just be like, we can keep the plan from last year. No.
1: Right.
0: Because he didn't progress. Because
1: he's done something different, or he needs to progress.
0: Yeah.
1: Jeez.
0: His speech therapist last year in the IEP said, I see him twice a week for 5 minutes out the day. I had to take my glasses off. I said, what are you doing? Walking up and down the hallway asking him to spell his first, middle, and last name. I said, that's unacceptable, because the state's not paying you to do that. And my child is not learning nothing. Actually, the children learn better in small increments. I said, what are they learning? He only sees you 10 minutes out the week. And if speech is his biggest problem, what is he learning in 10 minutes? So you know what? Don't even worry about it. I got 72 hours. I'll get on it. I called his insurance and I called the state. How many hours is my son allowed for speech therapy in school? They said up to 20. Okay, well, let's run that back. Retype this.
1: Monday through Friday, he better be in somebody's class.
0: And they was like, you called the state? I did. We're talking about my son's goals, where he's at majority of the day.
1: So y'all just want to keep him where he's at and never progress.
0: Because I said, how do
1: you don't want to do the work.
0: Yeah, how do y'all move him on to the next grade?
1: And they just
0: He can't read a sentence. I mean, my son can read a book now, but at the time, we're not going to keep passing him along.
1: Just to do it so that you can still get your funding.
0: Yes.
1: But my funding is paying.
0: Exactly.
1: My insurance is paying for this.
0: Exactly.
1: Wow. So let's talk about this. Now, you done already said mama done graduated from business school, but mama done started a business.
0: Mm-hmm.
1: Now mama is an author.
0: Yes.
1: Now, we done talked about the baby. Let's get all into them. Let's talk about mama over here doing big things. Let's talk about this book. Tell us about it, girl.
0: I've been working on this book since 2023. So if you ever feel like you have not reached your goal or you're prolonging something, when the time is right, you will know.
1: Amen.
0: I wrote a page, wrote a chapter, and I was like, it just doesn't feel right. As my son got older, I would just keep writing down little stuff. And I made it into a book, but I didn't want to come off like, this is what you need to do for your autistic child. I wanted it to be more like, if you feel like today is a hard day, I understand. I can feel your pain. Let's try these things to kind of relax our mind, collect ourselves. And just each chapter is kind of just a relatable chapter, not telling you what you should and shouldn't do. The whole book is just comforting and understanding and letting you know that you're not alone out here. How you're feeling is completely okay. Because you just left out of Kroger and you went and your car and cried before you pulled off, and somebody's looking at you in your window and you think you're crazy, you're not. It is okay to cry.
1: Yes.
0: It's okay for you to have breakdowns. So that's what the book is. It's just very comforting and letting people know they are not by themselves out here.
1: So is it more of a children's book or more for an adult?
0: Definitely for an adult.
1: Okay. Okay. Okay. Yes. I love that.
0: I would say 18 and up.
1: Okay. Wait. That's what we need to know. So the people need to know what they're getting into.
0: Yes,
1: girl.
0: Ma'am.
1: So may I ask, how might someone find said? What is the name of the book?
0: Still Loving, Still Learning, A Comforting Guide for Families with Autistic Children. It is live right now on Amazon, the paperback and the ebook. So if you guys, you know, are interested in reading it.
1: Yes. So moving on, because you still doing stuff, mama. Now, I'm going to run this back for the people that may just be tuning in. Mama has graduated from business school. Mama has started a business.
0: Yes, ma'am.
1: Okay. Mama is an author now.
0: Yes, ma'am.
1: And now you done, you're doing a special event here real soon too, ain't you?
0: Yes, ma'am. So earlier in the segment, we had talked about how I have adopted Kirk Levington Park under my business. And so Saturday, April the 4th, from 2 to 4, if you want to come out to meet me or just come out and support, you know, we are having a lot of things out there and just...
1: And then this is your very first one, right?
0: Yes.
1: It's an autism walk.
0: Yes. So the actual walk will start at 3:30 and that'll take us to the end of the event. So we'll walk Kirk Levington's trail. If y'all been on that trail, child, have your good shoes on. So I'm excited because we have inflatables. We got Kona Ice. Y'all know the kids love Kona Ice. We have a food truck that's just going to give away, well, not give away, be selling basic stuff like hot dogs, chips, popcorn. We got face painting. We got like a washable tattoo station coming out. So, of course, the park will be there. So yeah. I'm excited about it. I'm excited.
1: You should be.
0: I want people to just feel welcomed. Yes. And don't feel alone in this world.
1: I love this. How long is that walk? Do you know by chance?
0: I didn't walk this so many times. I think the time has gotten the best of me. Because I clean up the park since it's underneath my business name. Oh. So it's just like me doing so many laps. But that's why I said it starts at 3:30 and end at 4 because it's pretty lengthy. So that's I would say about 30 minutes.
1: Yeah, yeah.
0: Give or take, y'all. Don't quote me on
1: that. That's probably like a good 2K, 3K.
0: Yeah.
1: Yeah. Okay. I see you. I love this. And you're so humble. Oh, you are over here just like, it's just. No, baby. It ain't no, it's just. You are down here doing it.
0: Thank you. I appreciate that. I appreciate that so much.
1: Why people see Kyle would easily call you a superwoman. Yeah, because that's a lot. I know you are. I know you are. But the thing that I think that I love most about it is you're showing your son that in spite of what's going on, you can still achieve and go and work your goals.
0: Absolutely.
1: It's like this is just happening to you. It's not who you are.
0: Absolutely.
1: So I walk in this, sis, because you are over here just doing it.
0: Thank you.
1: And I appreciate you so much. So again, let them know about April 4th.
0: Saturday, April the 4th from 2 p.m. to 4 p.m., Kirk Levington Park, 396 Redding Road in Lexington, Kentucky. Come out. Even if you want to just come out and say hey and leave, I would greatly appreciate seeing everybody's face. My plan is to talk to everybody, meet everybody, thank everybody. Just showing up means a lot.
1: There you go. And is there a way, how can someone find you?
0: You can find me on Facebook under T White. My Instagram is Gemini__. And that's all the social media I got.
1: That's all the time you probably got to deal with.
0: Yeah.
1: That's a lot. Well, I thank you so much for being here.
0: I appreciate
1: to talk
0: it.
1: To us today and share your journey. This is amazing. This is amazing. I'm so proud of you, even though, you know, I just met you, even still.
0: I appreciate
1: it. I'm very proud of you.
0: Thank you for having me.
1: Of course.
0: It was amazing talking to you. My chest feels so much lighter after today.
1: Yeah, girl, it's just two good friends talking. That's all. That's all. And listen, we thank you for listening to Thick and Fabulous with Shantella Whitfield on Media Lex WLXU 93.9 FM. Be kind to yourself. 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Bye.
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0: From New York, this is Democracy Now!
1: We all need to do everything we can to cool things down now. I will not give ICE the pretext to expand operations in our state. For that reason, New Jersey law enforcement is today establishing a peaceful, protected protest zone in the area right outside Delaney Hall.
0: New Jersey Governor Mikey Sherrill calls in New Jersey state troopers outside the geo-run massive immigration jail, Delaney Hall, as the Newark mayor implements a nightly curfew. Inside the jail, detainees are on their 11th day of a hunger and labor strike. We'll go to New Jersey for the latest. Then de-ICE Citizens Bank, a grassroots campaign focusing on the funders of private prisons, is gaining momentum. We'll speak with former Wall Street Journal and Business Week reporter Paul Barrett and Oscar-nominated filmmaker Julie Cohen.
2: We're protesting Citizens Bank. We're shutting down our accounts at Citizens Bank because of their financing the private prison companies behind Delaney Hall and other ICE detention that is responsible for so much abuse of our immigrant neighbors.
0: And finally, three protesters in Spokane, Washington, were found guilty of conspiracy after attending a protest outside an ICE jail.
3: My name is Bajan Malvawala. I'm an Army veteran and regular guy, and I was just convicted of aiding and abetting a conspiracy for a peaceful protest that happened in Spokane, Washington, June 11th, 2025.
0: We'll go to Spokane to speak with Bajan Malvawala, as well as Aaron Glantz, who's reporting this story for The Guardian. All that and more coming up. Welcome to Democracy Now!, democracynow.org, The War and Peace Report. I'm Amy Goodman. The U.S. attacked Iranian radar and drone sites on the island of Keshem over the weekend, while Iran said it launched a retaliatory attack on a U.S. base in Kuwait. This comes as Iran's foreign ministry claims it's not currently engaging in talks with the U.S. on the details of its nuclear program, and that Iran and Oman are the only two countries that have a right to, quote, exercise sovereignty, unquote, in the Strait of Hormuz. Despite this, President Trump claimed on social media that, quote, Iran really wants to make a deal, unquote. On Saturday, Trump said during an interview with his daughter-in-law, Laura Trump, on Fox News, that the U.S. should not have waged war on Iran.
4: You look at what happened with Iraq. We did so bad. That was such a foolish thing, what we did. Shouldn't have been there in the first place, by the way. And shouldn't have been in Iran. But Iran has the capability. If we didn't hit them with the B-2 bombers 9 months ago, they would have a nuclear weapon right now.
0: In southern Lebanon, Israeli troops captured the medieval Beaufort Castle over the weekend, raising the Israeli flag over the fortress in what the army described as its deepest incursion in Lebanon in over a quarter of a century. That's despite an April ceasefire brokered by the U.S. between Israel and Lebanon. This comes as Israel's Prime Minister Benjamin Netanyahu and Defense Minister Israel Katz ordered strikes on southern Beirut targeting Hezbollah. Overnight, Israeli attacks killed six people in a village near the city of Nabatea. This is a local resident.
5: Over there in the area where we are, the shelling is towards the Ali al-Tahar Hills, around the Beaufort Castle. We're in these valleys over there, sitting in an orchard. You never know how the drones might carry out some airstrikes on us. They're not sparing anyone.
0: In Gaza, Israeli attacks have killed two Palestinians and injured several others. On Saturday, Dr. Jamal Abu Aboun, head of the anesthesia department, Al Yafa Medical Hospital in central Gaza, was killed in an Israeli drone strike that injured three other civilians, including a two-year-old girl. Since last October's U.S.-brokered so-called ceasefire, Israeli attacks have killed at least 922 Palestinians. The House Armed Services Committee has unveiled its proposed 2027 National Defense Authorization Act, which would see a record-shattering $1.15 trillion spent on the U.S. military over the next fiscal year. Among the bill's many provisions is Section 224, entitled the United States-Israel Defense Technology Cooperation Initiative, unquote. The provision would bring the U.S. and Israel into an unprecedented partnership covering technology sharing, the co-production of weapon systems, and bilateral research and development across multiple domains of warfare, including biotechnology, autonomous systems, AI, cyber warfare, and more. During a closed-door testimony with the House Oversight Committee on Friday, former Attorney General Pam Bondi claimed she lacked real authority in overseeing the release of the Epstein files. Instead, she blamed her successor, Attorney General Todd Blanche, Trump's former personal lawyer. Bondi also reportedly told committee members Blanche was managing, quote, the entire investigation, unquote, and determined which documents would be released. That's according to Congressmember Robert Garcia of California, the ranking Democrat on the committee. A federal judge has ordered a temporary halt to the Trump administration's efforts to set up a nearly $1.8 billion slush fund for Trump supporters who say they were wrongly investigated or prosecuted by previous administrations. The so-called Anti-Weaponization Fund was announced by the Department of Justice last month as part of a settlement between the IRS and Donald Trump and his family after the president sued his own administration's IRS for $10 billion over the leaking of his tax returns by an employee of a federal contractor. The Wall Street Journal reports more than a dozen Republican senators have privately urged top Trump aides to abandon the fund over concerns it could award millions of dollars to Trump supporters who attacked the Capitol and its police on January 6, 2021. Vice President Mike Pence also condemned the fund.
6: Let's get rid of this fund. I mean, it's deeply offensive to me that you could have a fund that could even possibly compensate people who assaulted police officers or vandalized the Capitol on January 6th. And I think that's broadly held by most Republicans.
0: In Newark, New Jersey, today marks the 11th day since hundreds of immigrants detained at the ICE jail known as Delaney Hall began a hunger and labor strike demanding their immediate release. Protesters and organizers continued to gather near the jail Sunday after New Jersey State Police erected a barricade about a half a mile long around Delaney Hall's perimeter. Activists have denounced New Jersey Governor Mikey Sherrill for deploying state police against protesters, with some officers wearing riot gear. Newark Mayor Ross Baraka has imposed a nightly curfew around Delaney Hall until further notice. There were reports of more arrests Sunday night as some protesters defied the curfew. Mayor Baraka's move came after another weekend of clashes between protesters and law enforcement. New Jersey Governor Sherrill said family visitations at Delaney Hall were partially restored Sunday after the Department of Homeland Security suspended visits, citing the protests. Many organizers and relatives of detainees said they were denied entry to the facility after waiting for hours. This is Karen Marino, whose uncle, Gabriel Marino, has been jailed at Delaney Hall since August of last year. She said her uncle lived in the United States for most of his life after migrating from Oaxaca, Mexico as a teenager.
7: My uncle is starving to death in there. His molars have fallen out. It is chaotic in there. It is hell. This is just like Auschwitz. It is history repeating itself. My uncle is in one of the hunger-striking detention units. He is in there supporting this, but my uncle is feeling very weak, and I feel that he is dying in there. He is in the detention unit where guards have beaten and assaulted detainees.
0: Again, Karen Marino's uncle, Gabriel, has been at Delaney Hall since last August. She was speaking to Democracy Now!'s Maria Teresina. We'll have more on Delaney Hall after headlines. In Texas, police have arrested an Immigration and Customs Enforcement agent who faces charges of felony assault and falsely reporting a crime during an immigration raid in Minneapolis in January. Hennepin County prosecutors allege 52-year-old Christian Castro shot Venezuelan immigrant Julio Sosa Celis in the leg through the door of a home, then lied by claiming the assault was in self-defense. Castro was booked into the Cameron County Jail in Texas Friday. If he challenges his extradition, Democratic Governor Tim Walz of Minnesota will have to make a formal request from Texas Republican Governor Greg Abbott, a Trump ally. The U.S. military says it struck a vessel in the Eastern Pacific on Saturday, killing three men. U.S. Southern Command claimed the vessel was, quote, engaged in narco-trafficking operations, again, providing no evidence. Since September, the Pentagon says it's killed more than 200 people in strikes on boats in the Caribbean Pacific. The attacks have been widely condemned as unlawful extrajudicial killings. In Colombia, a pro-Trump lawyer and businessman took lead over an ally of outgoing leftist President Gustavo Petro in the first round of the presidential election on Sunday. Far-right candidate Abelardo de la Espriella took nearly 44% of the vote compared to 41% for Ivan Cepeda, whose vow to continue Petro's progressive agenda and negotiate peace deals with armed groups. De la Espriella has promised to crack down on crime and build mega prisons like SECOT. That's the Salvadoran prison inspired by El Salvador's president, Nayib Bukele. The two candidates will head to a runoff later this month. A federal judge has ordered Donald Trump's name to be removed from the John F. Kennedy Center for the Performing Arts. U.S. District Judge Christopher Cooper ruled Friday Trump's rebranding of the center to include his own name constituted an illegal act, writing, quote, Congress gave the Kennedy Center its name and only Congress can change it, unquote. Judge Cooper also temporarily barred Trump from closing the Kennedy Center for what Trump claimed are renovations. Trump announced a two-year closure after a wave of artists and performers resigned or canceled performances. Meanwhile, President Trump has lashed out at prominent artists who've canceled plans to perform at the Great American State Fair. That's the name of a series of events on the National Mall to celebrate the 250th anniversary of the signing of the Declaration of Independence. A number of performers say they were misled by organizers and did not know of the event's connections to Trump and his MAGA movement. Among those canceling are Young MC, Morris Day, Martina McBride, CNC Music Factory, and the Commodores. In response, President Trump blasted the artists who dropped out as third rate and said he might replace their performances by delivering a major speech, unquote. Brooklyn Rivera, a prominent Nicaraguan indigenous leader, died in prison over the weekend. He was 73 years old. Rivera was a former lawmaker and leader of the Miskito people, the largest indigenous group in Nicaragua. In the 1980s, Rivera fought against the Sandinista government alongside the CIA-backed Contra rebels. He was imprisoned 3 years ago by Nicaraguan authorities. 3 days before his death, the government published photos of Rivera bedridden, intubated, and emaciated, prompting outrage from human rights groups. And here in New York, family and friends gathered at Riverside Church Saturday for a memorial service celebrating the life of Assata Shakur, the legendary Black Panther and Black liberation activist who died last September at the age of 78 in Cuba. Assata Shakur was convicted in the May 2, 1973 killing of a New Jersey state trooper during a shootout that left one of her fellow activists dead. She was shot twice by police during the incident. In 1979, she managed to escape from jail and flee to Cuba, where she received political asylum. She long proclaimed her innocence. This is the renowned abolitionist, author, and activist Angela Davis speaking at Saturday's memorial service.
8: And so when we defend Assata Shakur today, We are defending all radical movements, anti-racist movements, abolition feminist movements, anti-Zionist movements, anti-war movements, anti-capitalist movements.
0: And those are some of the headlines. This is Democracy Now!, democracynow.org, The War and Peace Report. I'm Amy Goodman. We begin today's show in New Jersey, as today marks 11 days since an estimated 300 immigrants detained at the Delaney Hall Newark ICE jail began a hunger and labor strike demanding their immediate release. Protesters and organizers continued to gather near the massive jail over the weekend after New Jersey State Police imposed a barricade about a half mile long around Delaney's Hall perimeter. Activists denounced New Jersey Governor Mike Sherrill for deploying state police, with officers in riot gear reportedly beating up protesters. Newark Mayor Ross Baraka has imposed a nightly curfew around Delaney Hall until further notice. There were reports of more arrests Sunday night as some protesters defied the curfew. Mayor Baraka's announcement Sunday came after another weekend of clashes between protesters and law enforcement. Democracy Now!'s Maria Terracena was on the ground and spoke to several people. This is Sally Pillay, a mutual aid advocate with Eyes on ICE New Jersey. She described the chaotic scene as state police swarmed the protest outside Delaney Hall Saturday night.
9: There was no announcement. There was nothing. It just came. There was an escalation of police with shields, mounted horses, flashbangs, tear gas, smoke bombs. That was just one after the other, one after the other. And there was just no sense of safeness that people in the crowd felt. We do mutual aid and support for the families. We had nothing to do with the protests that were going on, but the way the police, the state police moved and the local police moved against the crowd from the north side coming down Doremus Avenue, it started to shove the crowd towards the white mutual aid tent. And so we felt very trapped, and then the smoke was coming in, and so we had to escape.
0: Meanwhile, union workers led a picket line near Delaney Hall Sunday afternoon, demanding the ICE jail be shut down. For more on the latest, we're joined by Bob Hennelly. He's the award-winning investigative journalist, general manager of WBAI Pacifica Radio in New York, also host of What's Going On Labor Monday, and has been covering the protests at Delaney Hall. His new piece for Salon is titled Escalating Tensions at Newark Migrant Prison Draws Ire of Lawmakers. Bob, if you can go through the weekend with the New Jersey governor, who actually has called for Delaney Hall to be shut down, calling out New Jersey state troopers, and take us through the weekend, right through the state of exception or emergency that the Newark mayor has now imposed.
10: So I do think we do have to introduce one element here that in your comprehensive lead-in you didn't include, which was the decision by the Trump administration last week with Secretary Mullen threatening to actually closed the international arrival function at Newark Liberty Airport right as the World Cup is about to start. And all of the states in this region have invested heavily in that. Also, what is most disturbing, perhaps, is that anyone who's been around for a while, and I have the fortune and privilege to be in that category, you have to recall that in 1967, the deployment during what has been called the rebellion in Newark with the state police and National Guard and the same kind of freelance vibe, it's actually disturbing, resulted in the death of 27 people. And a subsequent report by the Lilly Commission, which was convened by Governor Hughes, much like the Kerner Commission, found that actually the state police and National Guard extended the period of time of civil unrest, contributing to the length of chaos because they actually targeted Black businesses for destruction. I'm not suggesting that happened here, but it is disturbing that it's such an ahistorical response. And what it does do is make the conflict and the police violence, which, of course, the likes of the New York Post and 770, that's what they want, takes us off the heroism of the detainees who have written this these three letters I said last time I was lucky enough to be on with you, where they've written something that I think that historians will say is equivalent to the Declaration of Independence, because they so vividly describe the way they've been deprived of all the basic human rights that we come to associate with this nation. And we know from speaking with scholars, they enjoy. And yet we have a period of lawlessness in this country where the Trump administration is just systematically ignoring writ of habeas corpuses that have been issued by Article III courts. And I just think it's also foreseeable. You do know, because you covered it when it happened, back in May of 2025, Mayor Baraka was taken off the street by masked federal agents. I recall this all the time because this is when it really started. And Bonnie Watson Coleman, Congresswoman, 80 pounds when wet, and Representative MacGyver, Representative Menendez, all wrapped around in the tradition of nonviolent self-defense, Gandhi's tradition to slow down the process of these masked agents taking the elected mayor of New Jersey's largest city into custody. Now, at that point, I submit, that's when the state of New Jersey, under the prior administration, needed to stand up a protective corridor for the humanitarian work that's going on there. And that's the upset here, is that folks who are well-intentioned, who see this, what happened in Minneapolis with the assassination of Renee Good and Alex Preddy, they come there ready to engage with the helmet on, gas mask. And what they may not know is that there's a very fragile humanitarian effort, which, of course, I'm not surprised your reporter captured with Sally there, where they were, when things are calm, individuals are released who have been detained or imprisoned. And it's so important that they be encircled by the beloved community, not by a pool of reporters or protesters, that they be cared for, that they end up, and you know, you may know this area, that part of Ironbound is an industrial area. And so they're literally dumped on the sidewalk, no means to connect with their family. And with these aid workers, this faith-based community enterprise, it's been going on since the winter of 2025, before people knew what Delaney Hall was, that gets fractured when there's not the disciplined, nonviolent protest going on outside. And so these folks don't get the advantage of being debriefed. First, they may not get released. And second, many of them don't have legal counsel. They're denied the interaction with a social worker, the ability to have resources to get on with their life and to continue to fight for their freedom.
0: Mm. And Bob, if you can explain what the state of exception is that Mayor Baraka has imposed, and then the labor groups that came out yesterday, Sunday, around 4 o'clock.
10: Right. So, and this is has a historic irony. Amiri Baraka is the late poet and cultural leader, was one of the key leaders in Newark at the time of the insurrection, had been beaten by the Newark police. His son is Mayor Roz Baraka. Mayor Baraka does not impose this kind of thing, like a curfew, without having, I'd say, some reasonable concern. It's only in the area around Ironbound, this distinct area of Ironbound, because Ironbound itself is diverse. There's a part of Ironbound that is a rich cultural, music community, residential community, and then there's a part of it that's industrial. So that you need to understand that. The union turnout was underreported. I'm so glad you mentioned it. HPAE, the nurses union in New Jersey, 32BJ SEIU, they do see the labor connection here. Because remember, as we spoke last time, these inmates are getting $1 a day, while the head of GEO, a private corporation, is getting over $11 million. So there's actually, and I'm wondering, at what point does America corrections unions stand up and say, listen, this isn't good across the board? And that's, we are seeing labor step up and seeing the connection between this fundamental civil liberties question.
0: Bob Henley, I want to thank you for being with us. We're going to continue to follow what's going on at Delaney Hall. Bob Henley, award-winning investigative journalist, broadcast and print for more than 40 years, general manager of WBAI Pacifica Radio, which is doing wall-to-wall coverage of what's happening at Delaney. He's host of What's Going On Labor Monday. Up next, Oscar-nominated director Julie Cohen and former Wall Street Journal reporter Paul Barrett on the DICE Citizens Bank campaign. Stay with us.

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0: Nitterini, my friend, by the Malian singer Fatoumata Jawara, performed in Democracy Now! Years ago. This is Democracy Now!, democracynow.org. I'm Amy Goodman. We look now at a growing boycott against Citizens Bank amidst a campaign to pressure the corporation to divest from financing CoreCivic and Geo Group, two of the nation's largest private operators of ICE jails. An interfaith coalition of dozens of religious groups in Boston said Citizens Bank has failed to adequately address its concern about financing private prisons. So the group is now withdrawing $1 million from its estimated $14 million account with the bank. The Greater Boston Interfaith Organization plans to continue pulling out $1 million at a time until the bank addresses its concerns. This is Senior Minister of Old South Church in Boston, Bishop John Edgerton, explaining the decision on MS Now.
1: We pulled $1 million out today. We transferred it to another bank because we want Citizens to stop doing this dirty business. Citizens is one of the only banks in the country that banks with and provides financing for CoreCivic and Geo Group, two of the most notorious private prison companies in this country. This year, Emmanuel Damas, who is a neighbor, a Boston resident, a 56-year-old man, he died in CoreCivic detention in Arizona from a toothache. He had a toothache. He complained about it. They didn't give him proper care. His toothache became an infection. His infection became sepsis, and he died. And these are the practices that CoreCivic is notorious for and Geo Group is notorious for. And they will not be abusing our neighbors, not with our money.
0: That's Reverend John Edgerton speaking to Rachel Maddow. A Citizens Bank spokesperson responded to Democracy Now! In a statement that said, quote, Citizens is deeply committed to the communities we serve, investing $2 billion in 2025 to help build or preserve more than 8,000 affordable housing units, contributing over 265,000 volunteer hours and partnering with nonprofits across our footprint. People have strong and often differing views on issues like immigration. It's an important public policy debate, but it's not the role of the banks to set policy. Our role is to follow the law and apply our standards consistently as we serve all of our clients, Citizens Bank said to Democracy Now! For more, we're joined by two guests here in New York. Julie Cohen is an Oscar-nominated director who's made many films, including RBG, about the Supreme Court Justice. Everybody, my name is Polly Murray. She and her husband, Paul Barrett, who is a former reporter with The Wall Street Journal and Bloomberg Businessweek, wrote an op-ed this weekend for NJ.com about their decision to close their accounts at Citizens Bank over the bank's complicity with Delaney Hall and other ICE jails. We welcome you both to Democracy Now! Thank you so much for being with us. Julie, let's start with you. Talk about what the Citizens Bank campaign is all about and about your personal decision.
2: The campaign to protest Citizens Bank is about their complicity. They finance both Geo Group, which operates Delaney Hall and other ICE detention, and CoreCivic, which operates the Dilley Center in Texas, which you may remember is where Liam Ramos was held and many other children are still being held. And the idea is to basically use our collective economic power to speak out about those who are give it kind of aiding and abetting the system. I'm taken aback hearing the statement that Citizens Bank just gave you. I'm hearing it for the first time just now, but there was

0: czar, Tom Homan, has talked about force feeding, though he has denied that the hunger strike is happening.
1: Yeah, he's done all kinds of things. He's denied the hunger strike is happening. He's saying that they might have to force feed people, which you obviously wouldn't have to do if there was no hunger strike. And he has also deeply inaccurately claimed that the reason this just happened, I think, on Fox yesterday, he was saying the reason that the hunger strikers are striking is because they feel that they have the right to the ethnic food of their home countries. Made up out of whole cloth. The issue is their unconstitutional incarceration. They also have complained about conditions, including putrid water, not enough food, and worms in their food. Nobody's talking about wanting to get their own specialized ethnic food. That's just crap.
0: Paul Barrett, you're a former reporter with the Wall Street Journal and with Business Week. If you can talk about CoreCivic NGO, these corporations and Citizens Bank relationship with them.
2: Sure. These are major corporations that require continued financing from banks and other financial institutions in order to operate. Over more than a dozen years, Citizens Bank has arranged for and helped provide some $2 billion in financing for Geo Group and CoreCivic. Without that money, these corporations literally could not function. In 2019, other major banks and financial institutions pulled back from precisely this type of financing, not because of what's going on in Delaney Hall. Delaney Hall wasn't open at that time. They pulled back because they could see that association with the private prison industry was hurting their brand reputation, and they said, no more. We're out of this business. Banks do care about what consumers think about their business. Citizens just decided to stay in, to keep taking the profits from this financing, and as a result, now finds itself enmeshed in this, you know, obscene policy of the Trump administration. And we're just calling for them to step back. They can just stop doing it. It's not that complicated.
0: Last year, during a quarterly earnings call for the private prison company Geo Group, the CEO, David Donahue, claimed that Delaney Hall, another ICE detention center in Michigan, Northlake, would represent potentially an additional $130 million in annual revenue and the need for over 160,000 ICE detention beds nationwide.
3: To date, the Delaney Hall and Northlake contract announcements represent in excess of $130 million of this annualized revenue potential. However, these facilities are expected to generate only partial revenue and earnings contribution in 2025 due to the timing of these facility activations. As a reminder, once a contract has been awarded, our typical facility activation period is 60 to 90 days to hire, train, and clear staff, and to get the facility ready for occupancy, followed by a gradual ramp up in utilization. As we have previously discussed, before the passage of the Lake and Riley Act, the Trump administration had indicated a need to ramp up to 100,000 total ICE detention beds for increased interior enforcement operations. Based on public statements from ICE, the implementation of the Lake and Riley Act could require an incremental 60,000 ICE detention beds or more. We continue to believe that an increase to between 100,000 and 160,000 total detention beds will require a range of solutions for the detention and processing of migrants in the United States.
0: That's David Donahue, CEO of Geo Group, the for-profit prison company that runs Delaney Hall. Paul Barrett.
2: Well, one of Geo Group's top former officials has just become the top official of ICE.
0: So today, actually.
2: Right, a guy named Venturella. And this indicates the tight enmeshment between the Trump administration policy, this private prison corporation, and in turn, Citizens Bank, which provides the vital financing that Geo Group needs to operate. So this is what we want to see disentangled. We want to see Citizens Bank walking away from this situation.
0: Julie, you write in your piece at NJ.com, there are multiple ways to protest the Trump anti-immigrant agenda, and not all of them require you to show up in person at an ICE detention facility. You talk about pressuring your local government to refuse to allow ICE to open one of its privately operated jails where you live. Can you describe how this has happened around the country? And also, you and Paul have been protesting outside

0: Delaney dozens of times.
1: Yeah, I mean, we've been going to Delaney pretty much ever since it opened last spring. We were there the same week, I think just the day, maybe the day before or the day after Representative McIver was arrested there. And is still facing potentially 17 years in prison, by the way, another thing that should be protested vehemently.
0: This is LaMonica McIver, the New Jersey Congress member, who said she was trying to protect the mayor who was arrested, Mayor Ross Baraka of Newark, right. And she has been indicted by Alina Hubba, actually, who was the U.S. attorney at the time, right. Who's been removed because they said she was unlawfully there as right. U.S. attorney, right. President Trump's former personal attorney.
1: Yeah, it's just illegality on top of illegality, which is almost leading me to forget what I was saying. But we go there, you know, you had earlier on the show one of the mutual aid supporters of the of the people detained there and their families, Sally. And really, we've just been, there are people there every single day. Paul and I had been going about once a week, you know, just for a few hours to support what they're doing and to just stand outside with signs kind of reminding the community, which on that strip of Newark is basically short-haul truckers, what's going on inside. Holding up signs saying no detention without due process, saying no concentration camps in the USA.
0: And what are the shoes?
1: Okay, yes. So the mutual aid groups, one thing that they do is help make sure that visitors can get inside the facility to see their loved ones at the scheduled visiting time. The guards at Delaney come up with kind of an ever-shifting list of reasons that people could be kept out. And often a wife will be kept out because she's not wearing the right kind of shoes. She has open-toed shoes. In some cases, she's wearing Crocs. She's wearing yoga pants. The mutual aid.
0: There is a dress code?
1: Well,
0: to visit?
1: There is a dress code, but the problem is that the dress code tends to change and shift over time, so people are never quite sure, and depending on what guard is at the gate. You know, there's no waiting room inside. This isn't like a regular prison. There's like this little outdoor. Now, first there was nothing, and then there's like a few kind of stadium bleachers with a little thing over them. And so if someone goes up and says, no, you can't see your husband who was grabbed, like in one case, you know, while he was out getting diapers for your kids, you can't see your husband now because you're wearing Crocs, then there's this mutual aid tent that's right out there saying, hey, what size shoes do you? We have shoes. We have pants if you need pants. And that's what and people are then able to go in to see their loved ones.
0: And Paul Barrett, the pressuring of local governments to refuse to allow ICE to open jails in their community.
2: Right. Well, this is actually succeeding all across the country. There are many communities in multiple states, including New Jersey, where local pressure on city councilmen and mayors and so forth is actually causing the communities to put up barriers to the opening of these facilities. And people just need to keep the pressure up because there is a successful campaign to slow down this process. And I will predict that in coming months, I think we're going to see ICE backing away from opening some of these facilities altogether.
0: Well, I want to thank you both for being with us. Paul Barrett, former reporter at The Wall Street Journal and Bloomberg Businessweek, and Julie Cohen, Oscar-nominated filmmaker who made the film including RBG. They wrote an op-ed this weekend for NJ.com about their decision to close their accounts at Citizens Bank because of the bank's complicity with Delaney Hall and other ICE detention camps or jails. And actually, Saturday is a big day of action, Julie.
1: Yes, we are taking part. We didn't start this movement, but we have joined in enthusiastically in a national day of action. Anyone who wants to check it out can go to dicitizensbank.org, and you will find right now there are more than 90 protests planned outside Citizens branches all over the Northeast Midwest. There's the map of it. If there isn't one near your Citizens, just set one up yourself. We did. We'd been going to our friends at Montclair Indivisibles, and then we decided we would do our own in Bloomfield this weekend. So you can just click on and find out where the one nearest is. Show up with your citizen sign, or someone will give you a sign. It's so easy and it's so worth doing. And this citizen pressure really has made a difference. It stopped Avelo Airlines from flying detainees out of the country, doing deportation flights. Like, citizen action can really make a difference. And that's what we're not banking on.
0: I want to thank Julie Cohen and Paul Barrett. This is Democracy Now!, democracynow.org. I'm Amy Goodman. As Paul Barrett said, the acting director of Immigration and Customs Enforcement, he officially resigned from the agency just about a year after his appointment to oversee Trump's rapid expansion of nationwide ICE raids, immigration detention, and deportations. Yesterday was Todd Lyons' official last day heading up ICE. After he announced in April he'd be stepping down by the end of May. Lyons was never confirmed by the Senate. During his tenure, he repeatedly defended ICE's tactics, even as the agency faced mounting scrutiny over its agents' violent crackdown on protesters and dehumanizing treatment of immigrants. The man who continues to be ICE head today, who takes over from Lyons, Trump tapped David Venturella, a former ICE official, private prison executive who was the vice president at Geo Group, to replace Lyons. Senator Elizabeth Warren's demanding Venturella disclose more details about his ties to Geo Group, which, according to Public Citizen, saw its profits jump from $32 million in 2024 to more than $254 million last year. As the Trump administration expands government contracts with ICE jails nationwide, Senator Warren's letter to Venturella said in part, quote, "You worked at the Geo Group, the largest private prison contractor operating immigrant detention facilities across the U.S., for over a decade prior to joining ICE. That history and your reported use of DHS personnel and resources for personal or political favors raise serious concerns about your ability to effectively serve as ICE's leader, especially at a time when the Trump administration's mass deportation agenda is systematically violating fundamental human rights," Senator Warren wrote. For more, we're joined by Sitara Khandhari, advocacy director at Detention Watch Network. Tell us more about who David Venturella is and what role Geo Group has played with the expansion of these for-profit private prisons around the country holding immigrants.
3: Good morning, Amy. Thanks for having me. Yes, as you mentioned, David Venturella is an official who has basically been bopping in and out of ICE and Geo Group for decades now. He has served at ICE in the past under both the Bush and Obama administrations, spent time at Geo Group for the past year, has been an advisor, a sort of a contractor with ICE, and is now going to be heading up the agency. And, you know, in his role at Geo Group, he oversaw the contracts that Geo Group was negotiating and developing with ICE over the last couple of years, Delaney Hall being one of those contracts. That's a relatively new detention facility that has opened over the last year or two. That one, along with several others that we had been keeping an eye on since the Biden administration opened over the last couple of years and have been detaining people in ICE custody now under the Trump administration. And as your guests previously mentioned, the conditions at these facilities, like the conditions at detention facilities across the country, whether they're run by Geo Group or one of the other private detention contractors or, you know, local or federal or state government, the conditions are horrendous. And Venturella has had sort of a really direct role in how all of this has developed over the last year, 2 years specifically, but really decades.
0: I mean, it is very interesting that both Venturella and Tom Homan, the so-called border czar, who's denying that immigrant detainees are on hunger strike, but then threatening to force feed them, worked for under Obama, President Obama.
3: Exactly. And this was, you know, just like we're seeing now under President Trump with this campaign of mass detention and deportation, the Obama years was the last period of mass deportations that we saw. Your viewers may remember he was dubbed the deporter in chief by many immigrant rights advocates. He oversaw a huge number of deportations during his tenure. And of course, Venturella was at the agency during that time. And now he is supporting the current Trump administration and carrying out really a brutal mass detention and deportation campaign.
0: He was senior vice president at GEO Group, which runs Delaney Hall and many other immigrant jails. And now, starting today, is the head of ICE. If you could comment on the amount of money that GEO Group is getting, as Detention Watch has noted, earlier this year, GEO Group reported a company record of $254 million in profit last year, roughly a 700% increase from the year before.
3: Yeah, I'm going to say that again to make sure your viewers heard. A 700% increase in profits. I mean, that's really, really unheard of. And, you know, we heard throughout the election cycle how excited the private prison companies were about a potential Trump administration coming in. You know, already under the Biden administration, there had been ongoing negotiations around expansion. We had been keeping an eye on Delaney Hall, Northlake in Michigan, several other facilities that had been under negotiation for new contracts with ICE. And then, of course, with the Trump administration coming in and with this expanded detention and deportation campaign, have really made a massive, massive profit. And I think it's really critical for folks to understand really the intricate relationship that private prison companies have with ICE. It's really revolving door. And this is a classic example, as I said before, Venturella being at ICE previously under Bush and Obama, and now, and then going back to GEO, and now back under the Trump administration. And it's really hard to see where the interests of ICE end and those of private prison companies begin. They're so intertwined that it's hard to see a separation between them.
0: Finally, the Washington Post observed a federal ethics rule generally bars government employees from working on contracts awarded to their former employers for a year. But the administration granted Venturella a waiver from this rule. As an ICE advisor, Venturella has advocated for the use of warehouses to detain immigrants, a practice that's drawn nationwide outrage. NBC News noted that after he retired from GEO, Venturella was a consultant for the company advising on new and existing contracts, according to a filing with the Securities and Exchange Commission. Your final comments in this last 30 seconds, Sitara.
3: It really shows the depth of corruption with this administration, the fact that he was able to get a waiver. You know, by the way, former Attorney General Pam Bondi also was a lobbyist for private prison companies. I mean, the entanglement runs deep. And at the end of the day, the people who suffer are those who are behind bars in detention centers across the country and their loved ones. And by the way, you know, all Americans, I mean, this is all at great moral cost and billions in taxpayer dollars, as you know, right now, Congress is considering handing ICE another $38 billion, which, by the way, is the same amount of money that they propose to spend on these warehouse detention facilities.
0: Sitara Gandahari, I want to thank you for being with us, Advocacy Director at Detention Watch Network. Coming up, we go to Spokane, Washington, where three people have been convicted of conspiracy for taking part in a protest. We'll speak to one of them, Army veteran Bajan Mavawala, and reporter Aaron Glantz. Stay with us.
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0: Rapture by Kasi Velaza, performed at the Brooklyn Folk Festival. This is Democracy Now!, democracynow.org. I'm Amy Goodman. We end today's show with President Trump's escalating crackdown on First Amendment rights. A federal jury last week convicted three people, including a U.S. military veteran, of felony conspiracy charges over their involvement in an anti-ICE protest in Spokane, Washington, last June. The protesters are awaiting sentencing, face up to 6 years in prison. For more, we go to Spokane, where we're joined by one of them. Bajan Mavawala is a U.S. military veteran in the war in Afghanistan. We're also joined by Aaron Glantz, fellow at the Center for Advanced Study of Behavioral Sciences at Stanford University. His recent piece for The Guardian headlined, "Federal Jury Finds Army Veteran and Two Other ICE Protesters Guilty of Conspiracy." Before we go to Bajan, I'm wondering, Aaron, if you can talk about the significance of this term conspiracy. I want to go to a clip first of an interview that you did on PBS's NewsHour. This is former acting U.S. Attorney General Richard Barker on PBS NewsHour.
1: Nobody was really hurt. None of the protesters were hurt. Fortunately, none of the law enforcement officers were hurt either.
2: He was aware that other U.S. attorneys had been ousted for refusing to comply with Trump Justice Department orders, and he worried about his ability to act ethically if he stayed on the job. So he resigned.
1: I didn't feel in this case that a conspiracy charge that would carry a 6-year term of incarceration was true to who I was or who I wanted to be as a federal prosecutor.
0: So that's former acting U.S. Attorney General Richard Barker resigned, speaking to our guest, Aaron Glantz, on PBS NewsHour. Aaron, so talk about the significance of this conspiracy conviction just before we go to the military veteran who was convicted.
3: I mean, what we have here is a really large reach of the conspiracy statute. The charge here, conspiracy to impede or injure federal officers. What happened was a relatively minor demonstration at an ICE facility in Spokane, Washington. There was a Facebook post by the former president of the Spokane City Council about two Venezuelan migrants who were going to be according to him, unlawfully deported. A federal judge ended up freeing one of those migrants, saying his arrest was unconstitutional. A number of demonstrators showed up. Bajan was one of them. He went home. He was going about his life. And then a month later, the FBI showed up at his door and a number of other demonstrators and arrested them for conspiracy. The individual you just heard from, Richard Barker, was the head of the U.S. Attorney's Office in Eastern Washington State, and he declined to sign the indictment. He resigned. When I spoke with him, he talked about the fact that here you have a case where no protesters were hurt, no ICE agents were hurt, and yet a number of the demonstrators are facing 6 years in prison. At the same time, the killers of Renee Good and Alex Preddy in Minneapolis have not been prosecuted at all, and he did not feel good about that. He talked to me about being a Sunday school teacher and needing to go before his fellow church members and talk to them about right and wrong, and he didn't think he could stay in his job. And I think that that's ultimately what this case is about in some way. You're going to hear from Bajan in a second. I was really impressed with him the whole time I've been covering this case over the past year as somebody who signed up to serve his country in Afghanistan in 2021 when Afghanistan fell to the Taliban, helping individuals come to this country to avoid being killed by the Taliban, who helped the U.S. military, and then standing up for some of his fellow residents in Spokane when the Trump administration tried to unlawfully deport them, always standing up and now facing 6 years in prison.
0: So let's go to Bajan Mavawala. This is your first interview since your conviction for aiding the conspiracy, for taking part in this ICE protest. Bajan, Six of the nine people originally charged took plea deals, but you, Archer and Farrell, decided to fight. Now you've been convicted. Your response and why you decided to go to trial?
4: Yeah, I definitely felt like it was important to go to trial because if I had taken a plea deal, it would have essentially been me lying and saying that, you know, I did something that I didn't do. I didn't assault anybody. I didn't destroy any property. And the protest was largely peaceful. And I felt that it was very important to put that in front of a jury. And I think it's important to note that I was convicted of aiding and abetting, which was not included in the original indictment that I was arrested for back in July of last year.
0: Talk about why you decided to engage in this protest. You're a former U.S. Army. You're a U.S. Army combat veteran. You served in Afghanistan. Why put yourself on the line here?
4: I believe very strongly in the importance for people to be able to immigrate to the United States, for asylum seekers to find safety here. And I also very strong.
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4: You know, no one will be shocked to learn that I love fantasy. I love how modern fantasy reimagines history, like George R.R. Martin's Game of Thrones. It was loosely, very loosely modeled on the English War of the Roses, which was cool. And the one thing that carried over from the history to the fantasy is the part of the fool. The jester, the clown, the joker. In Game of Thrones, the closest we get to this ancient role is Tyrion Lannister. Now, officially, he's no jester. He's a lord, a Lannister, hand of the king. But look at him, drunk. The one everyone underestimates. The only one with the freedom to say the quiet part out loud. He'll only get a goblet of wine in the face for his trouble. The only one licensed to tell the truth. Because if anyone else says to the king, your war is failing. The peasants can't afford eggs. Your queen is sleeping with the bodyguard. Well, then it's off with your head. Kill the messenger. The one person who can say what's actually happening has to be the Joker. Because he's just playing, right? Just having fun. He can say whatever he wants until he can't. Then it's off with his head, too. And today on Snap Judgment, bad news, because our Joker stumbles across the line. And he does it without saying one word. Snap Judgment proudly presents Silence Speaks. My name is Glenn Washington. Silence is a virtue, but I don't have when you're listening to Snap Judgment.

0: Now, this should not be, but a lot of people in the U.S. are familiar with this story, right?
1: Black van with black windows coming from the street area into courtyard. They take this person from building.
0: That's Gregory telling Snap producer John Facile about how authorities dragged his neighbor away in the middle of the night.
1: They brought him into his van, their van, and they disappeared. That's it.
2: Was it a man?
1: Man, yes, man.
2: Was he screaming? Was he...
1: No, silent. No. Silent. No. Never can forget that. That was 1951 about. 1951, 1952. That was Stalin. Stalin.
3: Since he left the Soviet Union 5 decades ago, Gregory Gurevich has lived in the same little apartment in Jersey City, just across the river from NYC.
2: Is this all your artwork?
1: Yes. Wow. Except this one.
2: What's this one?
3: The walls are just completely covered in paintings. There's mounted sculptures.
2: And these masks are yours too?
1: Yes.
2: Wow. The feathers.
3: He brought me upstairs, equally decked out. And in this little closet, there was a suitcase.
1: Yeah, this one. I came with this briefcase from Soviet Union.
2: Can we look? I can take it out for you.
1: Can we do you're a brave person. Okay.
3: It was full of documents.
1: Birth certificate, all this stuff.
3: Photographs.
1: This is my childhood. Siberia childhood.
4: Childhood in Siberia.
1: Yes, exactly.
3: And buried in the pile, Gregory pulls out a glossy black and white photo of a young man wearing white clown makeup.
1: That's me.
2: I gotta take a picture of this.
3: Gregory is a mime. And here in America, mimes are kind of a joke, right? Like, maybe you're picturing, you know, someone standing on a street corner, pulling an invisible rope, trapped behind an invisible wall, performing for tips. But in the Soviet Union in the 1960s, when talk was perilous and everyone was listening...
1: In Russia, you say, between three of us, one can be betrayer.
3: Mime was a way to speak up without saying a word.
1: So mimes criticized government by using silent performance. So it was the only form of criticism which was permitted because it was no proof that they did it. Because they were silent.
3: So your first performance, how big was the crowd?
1: So it was about 20, no, not about 20, it was about 50 people. Sick people. People who are attached to the bed, but they can maybe stand up and can walk, can wash themselves, can go to the bathroom possibly.
3: Gregory gave his first mime performance somewhere around 1962 when he was in his early 20s. For patients at a hospital in Leningrad.
2: And how did they react to your performance?
1: It was fantastic. Audience received me so well, just unbelievable. It gave me energy. It gave me energy to continue.
3: Gregory had rehearsed obsessively in his mother's apartment by the Neva River. He had about 20 minutes worth of material.
1: How to pick up flower, how to go against the wind movement. When I performed in the hospital, that was really imitation of Marcel Marceau. Pure imitation.
3: The year before, Gregory had gone to see Marcel Marceau, the famous French mime, at the Leningrad Palace of Culture.
2: Did you know that it would be a totally silent performance?
1: I had no idea. I didn't know it would change my life.
3: And in the packed theater, in the dark, he'd watched Marcel Marceau, white face paint, black pants, striped shirt, mime picking up a flower in a way that he'd later copy.
1: He sees a flower and the way he's bending his body and how he smells the flower. All his gestures were stylized. It was not a regular gesture like in real life. It was like a magic, complete magic.
3: But Marceau was also known for stories, short plays of pantomimes he called mimo dramas, that could be deeply philosophical, like the one where he plays a man trapped inside a cage, who manages to wriggle out only to find himself trapped inside a smaller cage, and so on, until he dies.
1: With your body, you express condition of human being.
3: So you really related to that Marcel Marceau piece?
1: Very much so. Of course, very much so. It evoked my inner feeling towards the system where I was in.
3: Gregory's Jewish, and Jewish people in the Soviet Union faced a lot of discrimination. It was difficult for him to get a job. He had a special mark on his passport. So he understood that while the state promised equality,
1: I felt on my skin and my body resistance.
3: Oppression and secrecy were its currency.
1: People were ready to change in Soviet Union. They were ready to change in the system because systems stuck. All this idea of communism, of socialism, people didn't believe it any longer. In my heart, I wanted to help people. I wanted to, if somebody is tied with the ropes, I want to untie these ropes. Yes, Caspici.
4: Oh, that's Marcel Marceau on the beach.
1: On the beach.
3: Back in his apartment, Gregory shows me some photos of him and Marcel Marceau by the Caspian Sea.
4: You look so young and handsome in this, Gregory.
3: After his hospital performance, Gregory put together a small troupe of mimes from Leningrad, who he trained and choreographed himself, and they joined a traveling theater that performed on stages and in farmers' fields across the southern Soviet republics, Kazakhstan, Kyrgyzstan, and Azerbaijan, where they happened to play the same city as Marcel Marceau.
1: And we went to his hotel where he stayed, and I told the receptionist that we are mimes, and he came downstairs, and he was so happy because he felt very lonely over there, no one to talk to and so on.
4: And that's you two together in the surf.
1: Yes.
4: Lounging. What were you guys talking about?
1: All about pantomime. All about pantomime.
3: By this point, Gregory had started to perform original material. Stuff he wrote himself, provocative, political. And Marcel Marceau liked his work so much that he encouraged Gregory to audition for the theater of Arkady Rykin, a famous Soviet comedian.
1: 1,200 people minimum in the audience, the biggest theaters in Soviet Union in different cities.
3: Rykin was known for his imitations of bumbling bureaucrats and other Soviet characters. He was subversive but entertaining, subtle but pointed. And he wanted to add a mime troupe to his show that also pushed buttons, slyly.
1: I was very nervous. I was very nervous.
3: The audition happened on a bare stage, with a big-time comedian and two others in the audience. Gregory had decided that his group would perform a piece he'd written called Man in the Sea.
1: Group of pearl hunters are already under the water, hunting for the pearls.
3: Man in the Sea starts with three mimes, all wearing black leotards, and they're moving in slow motion, like they're underwater, stooping here and there to pick up pearls from the seafloor. And at the center of the stage, a woman in a blue dress lies flat, arms and legs slightly raised, and she's waving them, undulating like she's part of the ocean current.
1: And they're passing her indifferently. They don't notice her. Only one of them, last one, notice her. He is wondering, what is this creature that he sees at this moment? And he realizes that it's something very beautiful.
3: Gregory plays the pearl hunter, entranced by this woman underwater.
1: He's a human being, and she's a mermaid. She's living on the bottom of the sea all her life.
3: And as he comes closer, she rises, and they fall into this kind of slow-motion dance.
1: They're looking into the eyes of each other, and they are really falling in love. And suddenly, he feels that he needs to get air, and she doesn't understand.
3: As the pearl hunter motors his arms, trying to swim towards the surface to breathe.
1: I need to go away. I need to go away. I need to get air.
3: The mermaid summons her powers.
1: You stay here. I love you. You must be with me.
3: She extends her arms and thrusts them forward. She can control the ocean's currents. And the pearl hunter can't swim against it. He's struggling, flailing. Finally, his arms go slack and drift upward above his head, like he's suspended in the water.
1: He loses his consciousness, and he's gradually falling down on the ground of the bottom of the sea.
2: So many pantomimes end with death.
1: Yes, we didn't follow American principle. Everything is supposed to be happy end.
3: Happy ending or not, they got the gig. This was exactly what Arkady Rykin and his producers were looking for. And what's the message in Man in the Sea?
1: The artist must be free to express himself. And if government controls the artist, the artist dies. Artists cannot really survive.
3: And that's what happened to you.
1: Exactly.

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0: Welcome back. The only show that would ever dare feature a story about a Soviet mime who speaks truth to power without actually speaking. And he gets away with it until he doesn't. Snap judgment.
1: Gregory spent 3 years with the Arkady Rykin Theater playing to full houses.
2: People were sitting kind of steps in between aisles.
1: Basically, you became the most popular mime in Russia. Is that fair to say?
2: Absolutely. You cannot even imagine how positive reaction was.
1: The early and mid-60s were a comparatively liberal time in the Soviet Union. Yeah, you had to be careful about speaking your mind, but if you did, you might just get a talking to instead of being disappeared or shot. That all changed in 1968.
3: The Soviet Union announced this morning that its troops had been called into Czechoslovakia.
1: When Red Army tanks rolled into Soviet Czechoslovakia to crush protests there, but also to send a message everywhere.
2: It was very serious. If you joke or if you laugh on principles of communism, you go to prison or you will be destroyed.
1: At around the same time, Gregory and his troop were gearing up to take their next leap to television.
2: We were invited to a television studio in Moscow to perform pantomime, okay? And I selected Man and Machine pantomime.
1: Why that piece? Because that's the most political. That seems like the piece that you would be most likely to get in trouble for.
2: I think it's the strongest piece in my performance. I just wanted to present the strongest piece of my company. That's it.
1: Man and Machine starts with a mime walking towards the front of the stage.
2: Thorson is going free.
1: He's swinging his limbs, not a care in the world, about to walk into the audience.
2: So he can go to see sun, to see beach, to see forest.
1: And suddenly,
2: when he came close to the end of the stage, he touches the wall.
1: An invisible wall, a barrier, a force field.
2: And he's frustrated. He doesn't know what to do. He's turning his body around. He's trying to find exit.
1: Then the wall moves.
2: Wall pushes him back.
1: Pushes him back.
2: And he tries to resist.
1: Back.
2: It's impossible.
1: Back. To the back of the stage where the machine is waiting for him.
2: Two mimes in leotards with the arms bent in the elbow. Their legs are spread out, so they stay firmly like policemen. Their expression on the face is complete anger. Mouth is anger. Brows up. Eyes are in anger.
1: Gregory played one of these two mimes representing an inhuman machine. They wrap their arms around the free man and then spin around him.
2: And he's fighting, but he cannot do anything, absolutely. And finally, he gave up.
1: He falls to the ground. And then the two machine men grab him, pull him up.
2: Taking the same physical position like they are.
1: The free man has become part of the machine.
2: Now three of them face the audience, spreading legs like policemen with angry faces. And another man is coming on the stage.
1: Another free guy, swinging his arms, clueless as to what's about to happen to him.
2: He touches the wall. The wall pushes him back.
1: And again, the machine arms, the arms of these three mimes, wrap around him.
2: And this machine is waiting for him to die. And he's twisting and turning around on the ground. And suddenly, the universe gave him energy. And he starts to move.
1: He starts to tear down this invisible wall.
2: He's beating this wall. He's hitting this wall with leg, his arms, with everything. And he's breaking this wall on the right, on the left, like buildings are crashing down. What surrounds him is crashing and falling down on the ground. And he's celebrating, he's lifting his arms. He's happy, he's dancing. He's going toward the audience. And what happened with machines? They're falling down, heads hanging down, their arms hanging down, and they're completely destroyed. We celebrate freedom. We celebrate human element. We celebrate spirit of human being. freedom of choice, freedom of existence, freedom of what we want to do. That's what this piece means.
1: The allegory of a monstrous, unfeeling machine was unmistakable, obvious even. If Gregory had wanted to test the limits of Soviet repression, he couldn't have made a better choice.
2: Microphones and cameras and everything, they surround us, we are ready to perform.
1: And on that Moscow soundstage, they had just started their performance, had barely gotten into it.
2: Suddenly, telephone calls from administration of television studio.
4: What are you doing? Are you crazy? Do you know what this piece is about?
1: It turns out that someone high up had been watching playback in the control room, and they were not happy.
4: We completely prohibit this piece to go on air. Stop that immediately.
2: And that's it. That's it.
5: How many people would have seen it?
2: Oh, all country. All country, all the Soviet Union, everywhere. Everywhere, any point of Soviet Union.
1: Gregory was banned from TV, banned from performing and teaching mime.
2: Loss. Big deal, big loss. Government prohibited me to express myself.
1: He went back home to Leningrad, where for the next few years, he struggled to make a living. He says he was so poor at one point, he could only afford bread and tea.
6: Did you feel like you were drowning?
2: Absolutely. I had no purpose of my life.
5: But why do you think that, you know, you were never thrown in the back of a van?
2: I could be. Very easy. It was just luck. Absolute luck. You pay price for your decisions. You pay price everywhere. Sometimes you disappear completely from the world. So people forget you completely, and the government will be proud that they reached their goal to destroy people who are against the government.
1: Gregory knew that if he ever wanted to make art again, he'd have to leave the Soviet Union. But before he did, he decided to stage a break-in. He asked four mimes, former students of his, to meet him at midnight wearing black.
2: That's the black color.
1: Outside the Leningrad Palace of Culture, an industrial behemoth with soaring windows where he'd first seen Marcel Marceau and later performed himself. It was a place he was no longer allowed to set foot in.
2: Can you imagine 12 o'clock at night time when I was not permitted to go there daytime even? And storage person, he knew me and he respects what I did because he's seen my pantomimes on the big stage. And he let me in.
1: And quickly, with just one light in a small classroom studio, while one of his friends filmed with a rented 8mm camera, they performed four of Gregory's pieces. They did the acrobats.
2: Two acrobats are coming on the stage. Funny walk.
1: Slapstick ensues.
2: It's a comedy pantomime.
1: They did Black Square.
2: It's a symbol of society.
1: An abstract piece where the mimes move in lockstep to a piece of music that speeds up increasingly.
2: So much that they finally break out.
1: They collapse.
2: Completely break out. And I was predicting speed of society of today.
1: They did Jungle, where a woman cuts her way through the jungle and wrestles a snake. They did Man in the Sea. Why did it feel so important to film these?
2: Because I created first pantomime company in Leningrad to have a record of that.
1: They left just as quickly as they came. And only a few weeks after that, Gregory left the Soviet Union through a loophole that granted some Jewish people passports to travel to Israel. He never went to Israel. He flew directly to Vienna, then New York City, where a refugee organization put him up in a rundown hotel.
2: And then I went on Fifth Avenue. I was walking everywhere. I had no money.
1: And it was on Fifth Avenue in New York that he saw his first American mime.
5: Do you remember what he was doing?
2: He was doing pulling the rope. Wall.
5: Yeah.
2: Simple stuff. And then imitating people walking on the streets, which is very primitive. And everybody was very impressed with that, what he did, but it's no kind of story or nothing like this. I was very disappointed. I felt that my future is not really bright.
1: From that moment on, Gregory has reinvented himself so many times. At 88, he's an accomplished painter, art teacher, and a master sculptor. You can see his piece, The Commuters, in Newark Penn Station. And he never gave up on mime, even if the audiences were smaller.
2: My philosophy of life is your inner voice is most important than anything else. And you have to give to society as much as you can give. You give yourself to society. You're part of that. You're giving. Your giving is a foundation of your existence.
6: And what do you give?
2: Whatever I can, my artwork.

0: Thank you, Gregory, for sharing your story with the Snap. If you want to see pictures of Gregory at work and videos of his pantomimes, check out our show notes and follow Snap Judgment on social media. Special thanks to Professor Stephen Bittner from Sonoma State University and Chris Sackis. Sound design and score for this piece were by Renzo Gorio. The story was produced by Snap resident mime John Facile, who has another story for us. Right, John?
1: Yeah, thanks, Glenn. So while making this story, I got really obsessed with this idea of mime and like using your body to express creative ideas as a form of political resistance. And mime has always been a form of protest, like even going back to ancient times.
2: There were 6,000 mimes in Rome, only in Rome. They were political, very strong. They made satires about the Senate.
1: Here's Marcel Marceau talking to KQED in 1971.
0: Wow.
2: Well, they were very controversial.
1: He repeats this idea that Gregory says in our story, which is that because mimes were silent, it was easier for them to get away with this.
0: Right.
2: And after they say, what did you say? I said nothing.
1: So there's this story about Marcel Marceau that is really amazing and encapsulates all this perfectly. Before Marcel Marceau was the world's most famous mime, when he was just a teenager who was into clowning and silent films, the Nazis invaded France. This was May of 1940. And Marcel was Jewish. His real name is actually Marcel Mengel. His father was arrested and sent to Auschwitz, where he died. He was murdered. Marcel went into hiding, and that's when he changed his last name to Marceau. And he also joined the French Resistance. And as part of the resistance, he helped rescue kids whose parents had been deported. He would transport Jewish orphans by train to Switzerland.
3: He did 3 train rides in 1943, and each of those carried between 25 and 30 kids, so saving between, you know, 75 and 90 children.
1: That's Marshall Palet. He's a director and writer and choreographer on Broadway. And like me, he's spent a lot of time thinking about what happened on these train rides. I mean, they're so theatrical.
3: So they were all dressed as Boy Scouts, and he was dressed as a Boy Scout leader. Christian Boy Scouts, of course.
1: And like on these train rides, there would be German soldiers in the same car as the kids.
3: And in order to keep them quiet and calm, so the tall tale goes, he would do little bits, little acts, little things that possibly became the foundation of his act.
1: He had to communicate to them without words. He would use his body. He would make funny faces. And then he took that experience and built a career on it. That sounds a little crazy, but he did start performing as a mime like literally the second the war ended.
3: Yeah, I think it all seems very, very plausible that it went down kind of the way that we dramatize it went down.
1: So as I was finishing up Gregory's story and learning all this stuff about Marcel Marceau, I learned that Marshall had co-written and directed a play called Marcel on the Train, starring Ethan Slater from Wicked, that was running on Broadway. And the play dramatizes these train rides. It fills in what we don't know with imagination and then bits that Marcel would later perform on stage. What sort of bits does he do in this way to keep the children calm? What did you imagine?
3: We do a lot of shadow play. There is one moment where we have him using shadows from like a kind of a Jeep that's outside the train car, a Nazi car that's shining light in through the window. And then he uses that light amidst the darkness to create these shadow puppets to calm the kids down. The kids are hyperventilating. One of the biggest ones we use was an act called the Mask Maker. You kind of move your hand in front of your face and it changes the shape of your face, like you're putting on different masks.
1: Like you're angry, move your hand, you're angry. Brows are up, corner of your mouth is turned down, and then you like put your hand back and it's a smile, that kind of thing.
3: Yeah, that's one of the first bits that we have him do, and it ends up being thematically important as the show goes on. And the Mask Maker is one of his earliest acts, and actually it isn't.
1: So Marshall is

0: mask is happiness. And he's like so happy to be happy. And then he goes to take the mask off and he can't because it's stuck. So he's trying, and he's more desperate. And his face never changes, but you see his body language go from exuberance to panic to despair to depression. And he's weeping, but in this happy face. Finally, he's so exhausted, he takes a mimed nail and a hammer, and he hammers the nail through the mask into his, you know, brain. And dying, he peels off the mask and reveals his death mask, which is one of profound exhaustion.
1: Oh my God.
0: That arc is so intrinsically Marceau. He finds a bit and then he iterates the bit and it's hilarious. And then he uses that bit, he subverts it to find some sort of sad little existential truth. If you'd shown that to me today, I'd be like, well, that's the story of Instagram. That's the story of performative positivity. You know, like we try so hard to be happy, be careful, you might get stuck in it. And it's hard not to imagine him grappling with the role of delight and positivity and smiling in the face of the ultimate horror that one can experience. Like, what is the role of my positivity in this world where everyone is scared? It's hard not to think that that experience shaped the artist that he became.
1: Wow, that's deep.
2: 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Thanks, John.

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0: story. In high school, Misha Latva, she was used to keeping her head down and her test scores up. But then, she surprises everyone by landing a lead in the school play. And the role comes with a chance to do something she'd never done before, to kiss an actual boy. And that first kiss, well, Misha Latva, performing live at Storyfest.
1: My dad moved us to America in pursuit of his version of the American dream. And in 11th grade, I try out for the school play, Shakespeare's Midsummer Night's Dream. And to my amazement, I am cast as Helena, the girl who chases everyone but is not really ever chased back. Now, the boy playing Lysander is this kid named Randy. Now, Randy is a smoke in the bathroom, black leather jacket wearing, real life bad boy. Which is interesting to me because I am a JCPenney clearance rack wearing calculus tutor. Now, I've read the play, and I know that there is one part where it is possible that Lysander, because he has magic love potion in his eyes, will wake up, fall in love with Helena, and there could be physical contact. For me, first contact. I'm pretty excited, but there are like three obstacles I have to get through before I can have this adventure. The first two are my mom and my dad, and this is because they are good immigrant parents and they say no to anything that can get me bad American influences. But I need their permission to be in the play, so I start with my mom. I'm like, Mommy, please let me be in the play. And she immediately just says, no. What do you think people will say when you're doing Shakespeare? Hmm? You think they'll say, oh, very good, there's a girl who knows Shakespeare. No, they will say, there is a brown girl trying to be white. You are who you are. Take some pride in that. So that did not go how I wanted it to go. So I'm a little better prepared when I go to talk to my dad. And I start off with, Daddy, Daddy, I think there are parts in the play that you would really like. Like there's this part in the beginning, yeah, where a father brings his disobedient daughter to the king because she's not listening to him. And no, Daddy, wait, just let me read what the king says to the disobedient daughter. To you, your father should be as a god. One that composed your beauties, and one to whom you are but a form in wax. Daddy, say yes, because I got in already. He looks at me. You are a very bad ball of wax. But I get to be in the play. So I go to rehearsals. I start learning my lines. I'm pretty excited, but I haven't gotten through obstacle number three. It's the hardest one. It's me. The thing is, despite all my excitement about the Lysander love potion scene, I'm actually pretty nervous. And that's because between my weird lunches and my very strict parents and this awkward thing that happened at a party recently, I know that, boys don't really want to be around me. And so what happened at this party was, it was a swim party for brother-sister twins, and well, swim party, half naked, wet people. I didn't even ask for permission. I just borrowed a swimsuit. It still had tags on. It didn't fit my friend. It was normal, not from the clearance rack. And I put it on under my street clothes and I just sneak out. And I'm pretty excited to be at this party. I know that I'm wearing something relatively normal looking once I get into my swimsuit. And I'm right. I'm right. I walk in, and as I pass people, I just start collecting compliments. People are like, "Nimisha, nice swimsuit," or "looking good," or my favorite, someone really did this, they're like, "Tss, hot stuff." It gets better. The boy whose party it is, he comes and sits next to me. He leans in and he whispers in my ear, "Nimisha, why are you still wearing your bra and underpants with your swimsuit?" My vision tunnels and I die. So people are still talking about me at school. People are still talking about me in drama. But the day for the Lysander love potion scene keeps getting closer until, of course, one day, it's the day. I get to rehearsal and the director tells us what he wants us to do. So Helena is going to find Lysander on the ground. She will wake him up. He has magic love potion on him. So when he wakes up, he's going to fall in love with Helena. He's going to fall in love with me. The director wants him to take my wrist and kiss it. I'm supposed to stop him because he's obviously playing a cruel joke. Everyone's mean to him in the play. But there it is. That moment of first contact I always knew would be there. But now my panic explodes. I know who I am. I'm a calculus tutor who smells a little bit like curry. I'm the girl who wore her underwear to a swim party. It just occurs to me, oh my God, Randy doesn't want to do this. I am about to be rejected in front of the cast, sitting in the audience. I just can't take it. I need an out. I look at Randy. "Okay, Randy, it's okay. You don't have to touch me, okay? You can just air kiss on my wrist. You don't have to make contact with me. It's okay." And Randy says, "Okay, I'll follow your lead. It's showtime." Helena comes to the forest. She sees Lysander on the ground. "Lysander, on the ground! Dead or asleep. I see no blood, no wound. Lysander, good sir, if you live, awake." And Lysander awakes. He takes my wrist. I look at him. He looks at me. He kisses my wrist. There is a hot spot where he made contact. I look at him again. He looks at me again. I don't stop him. He kisses my forearm. I still don't stop him. He gets to my bicep. Yes, indeed. He puts a kiss right there. I throw my head back. I offer the young, nubile flesh of my neck. And that is when the director yells, "Stop!" This is a family show. I'm kind of mortified. I don't believe I just let that happen. What if someone tells my mom or my dad? I'm gonna be dead tomorrow. But I'm also kind of excited. I'm pretty much living the American dream. Woo! I look at Randy, and you know what? He looks pretty happy. And I suddenly know exactly what to say to the director. Oh, right, sorry, yes, I know how that was supposed to go. Yes, I know how to run the scene, but don't you think we should run it again?
2: Thank you.

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She's a playwright and college essay coach. You can find her at theessayadvantage.com and on Instagram at Namisha Latva. She performed the story live at Storyfest. And if you haven't yet heard of Storyfest, you should totally check it out. 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Now, if you missed even a moment, know that an entire world of Snap storytelling awaits. KQED in San Francisco is

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Please note that no Snap Studios content may be used for training, testing, or developing machine learning or AI systems without prior written permission. Snap is brought to you by the team who would mostly not dress up as a mime, except for the Uber producer, Mr. Mark Ristich. There he is, miming it up right now, banging his head against an invisible wall. Uh-oh, now he's climbing the stairs. Very nice. There's Nancy Lopez, Pat Messini-Miller, Anna Sussman, Renzo Gorio, John Facile, Shayna Sheely, Teo Decott, Flo Wiley, Bo Walsh, Marissa Dodge. And this is not the news. No way, it's the news. In fact, you'd suppose it'd be completely impossible to do a talky-talk hour of audio radio storytelling about a mime. Well, that's what you'd think, right? And you would still, even then, not be as far away from the news as this is. But this is PR.

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